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2: 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This is Ron Gatlin of the Gethsemane Baptist Church of Greenville, South Carolina. And we welcome you to our program tonight, these next 15 minutes of Bible study and fellowship in prayer. Look with me tonight, please, at Luke chapter 16. Luke chapter 16, verse 19. There was a certain rich man which was clothed in purple and fine linen, and fared sumptuously every day. This rich man is unnamed. We do not know his name, we simply know that he was rich. And he was clothed in purple and fine linen. Only rich people could afford purple clothing. The purple would be the outer clothing. The fine linen would be a reference to the undergarment. And the Bible says he fared sumptuously every day. In other words, this guy lived high on the hog. Verse 20. And there was a certain beggar named Lazarus, which was laid at his gate full of sores, and desiring to be fed with the crumbs which fell from the rich man's table. Moreover, the dogs came and licked his sores. And it came to pass that the beggar died and was carried by the angels into Abraham's bosom. The rich man also died and was buried. And in hell he lift up his eyes, being in torments, and seeth Abraham afar off,

Realize today that same rich man is in the same place. He's in hell, and he will be there for all of eternity. Now notice in verse 24 also he says, I am tormented in this flame. But Abraham said, Son, remember that thou in thy lifetime receivest thy good things, and likewise Lazarus' evil things, but now he is comforted, and thou art tormented. We're going to pause and pray right before the message of the evening. Father, we thank you again for the privilege of preaching on these radio stations. I pray tonight, Lord, that you might take these words and speak to the hearts of those who are listening. There may be somebody tonight who's listening who's never trusted Christ. They're not sure of heaven. They've never repented of their sins. I pray, Father, today would be the day of this person's salvation. Help me, Lord, tonight to rightly divide the word of truth. Help me to lift up Christ by all that I say. In Jesus' precious name, amen. In the passage that I read tonight, we find three sets of twos. We find, number one, two persons. Number two, we find two places. And number three, we find two prayers. Last night, we talked about the two persons. We talked about the rich man and Lazarus. Tonight, we're going to talk about the two places mentioned in Luke chapter 16. Now, there are only two places mentioned, not three. There is no purgatory. So if you're a Roman Catholic listening tonight, please know this, there is no such place as purgatory. Now, most all Catholics believe, they think that they will go to purgatory for a time until their sin is purged away. And then they're transported to heaven. And by the way, the Catholics teach that there are two kinds of sins, mortal sins and venial sins. The mortal sins are the big sins, and the venial sins are the small sins which are pardonable. They're kind of overlooked. That would be the small stuff. And so you have the big stuff, the mortal sins, and the small stuff, the venial sins. Now, the mortal sins are punished in two ways. Either you go to hell forever, or you suffer in purgatory temporarily. Now, eternal punishment can be canceled by penance. That would be the confession of your sin and the doing of good works. But purgatory cannot be canceled. And by the way, purgatory, according to the teachings of the Catholic Church, is supposed to be under the jurisdiction of the Pope. He's supposed to be in charge of purgatory. In other words, he can grant indulgences. He can grant relief from suffering. And I would think tonight that Catholic people would live in fear of death, believing that their destination is purgatory. And so we have two places here. We have paradise and we have perdition. Notice verse 22. The beggar dies and is carried by angels to be with Abraham. And in the same verse, it says the rich man dies and his soul goes to hell. Now, I'm sure the rich man never expected to go to hell. I mean, can you imagine what was said at this guy's funeral? He never expected to go to hell. Few people do. It was a shock, no doubt. Did you know that most people, when they die, will go to hell, not heaven? Actually, Jesus said that in Matthew chapter 7. He said, few are on the narrow way that leads to life. The narrow way would be the road to heaven. And he said that many are on the broad way that leadeth to destruction, that would be the road to hell. So few are going to heaven and many are going to hell. Now the sad thing is people who are on the road to hell don't know it.
There is no sign saying you're headed to hell.

0: There is no sign saying danger ahead on the Broadway. I suppose if there were, they would get off the Broadway and get on the narrow way. But there is no warning sign. There is no sign of danger. There is nothing to indicate that the end of the Broadway is destruction and hell. And so this rich man dies and his soul goes to hell. And again, few people ever expect to go to hell, and I'm sure for this guy it was a shock. Now, the truth is that most people who end up in hell will be shocked to find themselves there. Matthew 7:22, Jesus said, "Many will say to me in that day, Lord, Lord, have we not prophesied in thy name? And in thy name have cast out devils, and in thy name done many wonderful works, and then will I profess unto them, I never knew you. Depart from me, ye that work iniquity." You see, that crowd expects to go to heaven, but they don't make it to heaven. In fact, they hear the words of Christ, "I never knew you. Depart from me, ye that work iniquity." In Matthew chapter 7, verse 13, Jesus said this, "Enter ye in at the straight gate," that would be the narrow gate, "for wide is the gate, and broad is the way that leadeth to destruction. And many there be which go in thereat." If you'll underline that word, many. Many are on the wrong path. They're on the wrong road. They simply don't know it. And tonight, maybe you're listening and you're on that wrong road. Now, the good news is you don't have to stay on that wrong road. If you only have religion, you're on the wrong road. If you only have water baptism, you're on the wrong road. If you only have good works, you're on the wrong road. If you only have church membership, you are on the wrong road. And so many today are on the wrong path, the wrong road. They simply don't know it. They are on the road that leads to a place called hell. And that is why we send missionaries. That is why we witness. That is why we preach. That is why we share the gospel. That is why we pass out tracts. That is why we have faith promise. And really, when you think about it, this should give us a sense of urgency in evangelizing the lost. And so we have the two people, the rich man and Lazarus. Then we have the two places, and that would be paradise and perdition. Now, thirdly tonight, there's a third set of twos we find in the passage. There are two prayers. And both prayers are prayed by the rich man. Now, in hell, it's too late to pray. In hell, it's too late to trust Christ. In hell, it's too late to read the Bible. There will be no Bibles in hell. No churches in hell. It's too late to go to church. Now, the sad thing is, there will be no atheists in hell. There are atheists alive today, but when they die, they will no longer be an atheist. They will be a believer. They will have a head belief in God, but it will be too late to be saved. And so you have two prayers. Both prayers are prayed by the rich man in hell. Now, first of all, the rich man's prayer we find concerning relief for his body, his pain. And notice verse 24. "And he cried and said, Father Abraham, have mercy on me, and send Lazarus that he may dip the tip of his finger in water and cool my tongue, for I am tormented in this flame." Hell is a place of hellfire. Hell is a place of suffering. Hell is a place of pain. And again, we find the request from the rich man. He's begging Father Abraham for one drop of water. Well, we're going to have to stop. We will pick up here tomorrow night. We will try to finish looking at this passage, Luke chapter 16. May God bless you. 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
1: How do you do? For one thing, you're breathing. You are sitting or standing. You are bending or flexing. You are moving or holding your body still. In the last 5 seconds, 500,000 chemical reactions took place in every single cell of your body. If you're like me, you don't come into awareness of the miracle of your health often enough. Not until something goes wrong. Today, we'll hear the story of Marcy Hudgens, a young woman afflicted with physical trials from a young age. We'll see how God's strength prevailed, even when her body was weak. We'll see that despite great disappointment and frustration, Marcy's heart and mind and life were unshackled.

0: Keep breathing, Marcy.
1: When can we do the surgery?
0: Well, I want to talk to you about another option.
1: What's that?
0: There's a newer procedure that I'm going to recommend in which we aspirate the nodule through a laparoscope.
1: You do what?
0: Well, in the most basic sense, we deflate the obstruction rather than remove it.
1: Can you think that's better than...
0: I wholly recommend this option. It's much newer, more advanced procedure, which will result in a quicker recovery. And there's a very low rate of complications.
1: No.
0: Excuse me?
1: I want the surgery.
0: Marcy, I'm not sure if you're understanding. I have 30 years of experience at the hospital. I've seen many cases like yours. Well, I think any medical professional would agree with me that in your situation, surgery is far riskier.
1: I don't want it. I don't want to do it. The new thing you're describing, I feel the Lord telling me not to.
0: Well, that's not... That's simply not...
1: Not what?
0: Not a smart way to make decisions about your health.
1: I understand the risks. I want the surgery.
2: This is Unshackled, dramatizing true life stories produced in Chicago by Pacific Garden Mission. The mission has been a refuge for the homeless people of Chicago since 1877. Today, hundreds of men, women, and children receive hot meals, refreshing showers, and a safe bunk to spend the night. There are special programs and counseling available to our guests who are struggling with drug and alcohol addiction. Each guest is spoken to one-on-one by our staff and introduced to the one who shall supply all our needs. And for many, it is the first time they have heard that they are loved by God. As they begin

0: woman in our story has had a lifetime of physical challenges. This is the story of how she's persevered. The true testimony of Marcy Hudgens, right now on Unshackled.
1: In the Midlands of Sumter, South Carolina, in a little country house next door to my granny and granddaddy, I was born, second of five children. My daddy worked as a carpenter, and Mama stayed home with us and played music at our church. That music sunk into my soul at an early age. I was blessed with parents and grandparents who loved the Lord, and after one particularly convicting Sunday school lesson, I took the dirt path to Granny's house.
2: I have some questions.
3: Well, now, how about that? I thought I just heard the door open.
2: Granny, I need to talk to you.
3: Huh, must have been a ghost.
2: No, it's not a ghost. It's me, Marcy.
3: Even a ghost ought to say hello to her grandma and ask how she is and give her a hug. And...
2: Hey, Granny, how are you? Here's your hug. I have to talk to you.
3: Well, hello, Marcy. You snuck right in. It's good to see you. Would you like some applesauce?
2: No, thank you.
3: Well, then what's on your mind, dearie?
2: They killed Jesus.
3: Yes. Yes, they did.
2: We always sing to Jesus and pray to Jesus, and I didn't know that he died. Why did he die?
3: Because he loved us. We should die because of the things we do wrong, like you running in here without giving me a proper hug, or when you kicked the crippled boy in Sunday school.
2: I wish I could save Jesus.
3: You don't have to save him. You just have to let him save you.
2: Dear Jesus, I'm so sorry that it had happened to you. Thank you for loving me so much. Please save me. Please come into my heart.
1: The next morning, I felt like I was gonna bust wide open. I couldn't eat breakfast. I told Mama about what I had done, and she opened the big family Bible to make sure I understood all of what it meant. I was only five, but I assured her that I was clear on what it meant, thank you very much, and I would like to be baptized. And so I was. I got to work helping my granddaddy fold his gospel tracts in the evenings. I told everyone who would listen about what Jesus had done for us.
4: What's this?
2: It's a story. You know, like how we read stories in school? Well, this is a story of Jesus.
4: I don't want stories at recess.
2: That's all right. Maybe you'll want it later.
4: Oh, what's it say on the back? In the crayon?
2: You can't read that. I really need to work on my cursive.
4: Oh, it's upside down. Here we go. For spiritual advice, call Marcy.
2: Anytime.
4: Spiritual advice? Like...
2: Oh, life, death... Your heart, and everything in between.
4: Whoa. Okay. Well, just in case, what's your number?
1: Not everyone took me up on my offer, but some did. I was a happy child, despite some physical challenges which started in the third grade when I had my first surgery. I made it through with a positive spirit and sense of humor, but little did I know the years of trouble with my health that lay ahead.
5: John 3:16.
2: For God so loved the world that he gave his own...
5: His only?
2: No, Daddy, don't until I ask for it. That's what Mama does.
5: Oh, sorry. I didn't know.
2: For God so loved the world that he gave his only... Okay, what is it?
5: Begotten. Now, how could you have forgotten begotten?
2: Daddy! The kid who knows the most verses wins a brand new leather Bible. This is extremely serious.
5: Got it.
2: Franny Claremont knows 97. She's incredible.
5: Okay, now John 3:16 from the top. And you got this.
1: I was a very active child. I learned over 100 verses at Vacation Bible School. I made good grades, wrote stories and poems, and even won our school spelling bee. But most of all, I loved to sing. And most of all, I love to sing country music. At 9 years old, I had my first church solo.

0: the school chorus and talent shows. I won several competitions and started to make a name for myself as a singer, but my body still wasn't cooperating. In sixth grade, we had medical checkups. I was hanging out with my friends outside the locker room when the doctor came over.
1: Marcy, can you wait right here outside our door?
0: Yeah, okay, but I was going to walk back to class with these guys.
1: We need to talk about what we saw in your screening, and we might need to do another checkup.
0: Oh, I'm fine.
1: Well, it's not quite that. Why don't you come in my office?
0: You girls go ahead. I'll be right there. I'm all good. But I wasn't all good. For one thing, I was embarrassed, and for another, I was shown early signs of scoliosis. In eighth grade, it was confirmed, and it wasn't getting better. I outgrew two rounds of back braces. By freshman year, I was in so much pain from sitting at my desk that I had to go home at lunchtime. Sports were getting more difficult, but I clung to singing. I was particularly obsessed with Reba McEntire. I wanted to be just like her.
2: Hey, little Reba. We miss you in math class.
0: Little Reba? That's what Tammy calls me.
2: Oh, I heard it from Frankie.
0: Really?
2: Yep. You do kind of sound like her.
0: You honestly think so?
2: I mean, yeah, well, kinda.
0: Wow. Cool. Well, I miss math class, too. You can tell Mr. Sanders that little Reba says hello. My first back surgery was very hard. I stayed in the hospital for 18 days. It was hard to breathe, let alone walk, sit, look over my shoulder, or hug my mom. I lost mobility in my neck as well. With the pain and isolation I experienced, I became very depressed. My family worked tirelessly to care for me and encourage me.
3: Have you seen the remote?
0: It's under the chair.
3: Oh, I got it.
0: No, I got it.
3: Marcy, now careful.
0: I got it.
3: With your feet? Oh, that's very impressive.
0: I've been working on it. The other day I emptied the clothes in the dryer, all with my feet.
3: Wow. The clothes probably weren't clean anymore by the time your feet were done with them.
0: How would my feet get dirty? I haven't been outside in 2 months.
3: That must be frustrating.
0: Daddy, I don't know how long I can keep going like this.
3: I know. It feels impossible. But you have the most powerful force in the world by your side.
0: Oh, sometimes it doesn't feel like it.
3: I know, my girl, but the Lord is with you. He promises us that. Remember what he tells us in Scripture. Now where's my Bible?
0: It's by the fireplace. I don't think I should pick up the Bible with my feet.
3: No, I got it. I got it.
0: More pain and surgery would follow. I was in and out of school. I tried to stay close to the Lord. I didn't want to be known as the injured kid. I didn't want to be known as little Reba. I wanted so badly for people to see God at work in me. But my body prevented me from finishing school with my class. I stayed home senior year of high school with a tutor after another grueling surgery. I went on to a local college, but had to withdraw when it came time for another surgery. This time, a gallbladder removal. Eventually, I got a job at a local lumber company. I continued attending youth meetings, and on one special Saturday, at one special meeting, I met a young man named AJ. And how come I've never seen you here before?
1: Well, I used to go to meetings over on the east side, but I thought I'd check this one out.
0: And how does it compare?
1: I thought the sermon was powerful.
0: It was, wasn't it?
1: Yeah. And the food wasn't bad.
0: My friend's the one who made it.
1: The singing was nice.
0: A little pitchy. I got an ear for it, though. I'm a singer.
1: That right?
0: Well, not so much anymore, except for worship. The Lord's carried me through some tough times, and I figure I owe him the focus. Anyway, you've decided that our youth meetings, in comparison with the east side...
1: have some of the most interesting women I've ever met. One in particular. What do you say to dinner sometime this week?
0: A handsome, kind Christian man. What more could I have wanted? I fell head over heels in love with AJ. He was my first boyfriend. After several months of dating, he asked me to marry him. But just as soon as we were engaged, things started to feel off. We disagreed on some fundamental things, and the wedge between us began to grow. But I had the ring. We had made a commitment. I wanted so badly to make it work. And yet 2 weeks after we were engaged...
4: Hello?
0: Daddy, it's over. Me and AJ, we're not getting married.
4: Oh, my girl. I'm so sorry.
0: No one wants me.
4: That's not true. You know that God...
0: No, I don't know about God.
4: What? What do you mean, Marcy?
0: I don't know anymore. I don't know.
5: We'll continue with Marcy's story in just a moment. Here's the president of Pacific Garden Mission, Phil Kwiatkowski.
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0: My broken engagement with AJ, the end of something I had felt so certain about and wanted so badly, left me unsure of everything. I doubted love. I doubted my future. I found no joy in music. And I even felt insecure in my relationship with the Lord, who had always been faithful to me. My daddy and I went to a revival in South Carolina. If anyone's heart needed reviving, it was mine. Daddy?
3: What is it?
0: Can you come with me?
3: Well, the preacher's not quite finished yet.
0: Please.
3: Well, okay, all right. Marcy, now where are you going? Where are we?
0: I don't know. Looks like, that wall says, let the little children come to me.
3: I think this is the nursery.
0: Must be.
3: Want some chips?
0: No, Daddy. I need to. I'm really scared.
3: What is it you're scared of?
0: I'm not sure if the Lord really saved me. I'm not sure if it stuck, or if he left, or if I did something. But I'm afraid I'm not... I don't know what to do.
3: Let the little children come to me. To him.
0: God, I want to come to you. And I want to make sure we're okay. On my knees next to my daddy in the nursery of a church in South Carolina, I recommitted my life to the Lord, and I felt the peace of God, which passeth all understanding, as the Bible tells us in Philippians 4:7. The Lord began to heal my heart. I prayed for a Christian man to come into my life, but I determined not to force it. I would wait on the Lord and continue to make my desire known to him. I prayed this prayer for 5 years.
1: How can I help you, young lady?
0: Hello. Yes, I'm looking for some wedding shoes.
1: Oh, how exciting. Well, you have come to the right place. What size are you?
0: I'm size 8.5, thank you.
1: All righty, let me see what we can do for you. We've got flats, heels, strappy kinds, white, beige, gray. Who's the lucky feller?
0: I don't know yet.
1: Oh, and these are nice with the little kitten heel. Wait, what did you say?
0: I said I don't know the lucky feller yet.
1: Uh-huh.
0: Ooh, I like those shiny ones.
1: But if you don't know, why in the world are you purchasing... never mind. Far be it from me to talk someone out of a sale.
0: My preacher recommended it. I've been praying for a husband, and I believe the Lord is faithful, and I'm going to buy myself a pair and keep praying for an opportunity to wear them someday.
1: Oh, well, then let's find you a pair you can pray on.
0: Soon my life resumed its normal pace. I kept working and attending meetings at churches all over. I often traveled to them with my daddy and my brother Gary Jr. I have some wonderful memories from our late nights in the car together. God was teaching me who I was and that no man or physical limitations would ever define me. I was his child first and foremost. at one of the church meetings, I met a friend who recruited me to help out at their church radio station, Share-a-thon. Yes, ma'am, that's right. Every dollar you give before 6 p.m. tonight will be matched by our generous donors. Oh, well, thank you so much. We appreciate your gift. And I will be sure to keep praying for your son. Of course, of course. Oh, let me connect you to someone who can process your donation. Rita, I got someone for you online, too. Great story if you want to go live.
7: Thank you, Marcy. We're cutting to music.
0: I'm at work. Is there a schedule?
7: Yes, we stick to it pretty carefully. I can show you.
0: Oh, I'd love to see it.
7: You seem like you're really enjoying this.
0: I am. I love music, and I've been doing a lot of traveling with my dad and brother, listening to the radio in the car. It's fascinating, finally being behind the scenes at one.
7: Well, I've been at WSSC 1340 AM since the station began. It never gets old or stops blessing. You won't believe some of the conversations I have with people calling in.
0: I love talking to people. In elementary school, I used to go around at recess begging people to call me anytime they wanted to talk.
7: That right.
0: Not too many took me up on it. We didn't all have cell phones in third grade.
7: Well, I'd be happy to show you the ropes around here if you'd like to learn a bit more about how it all works. And we sure could use your enthusiasm. What do you say?
0: Rita taught me all about radio ministry. I would go on to work at WSSC on and off for many years. But it wasn't a full-time job yet, and I felt the Lord tugging at my heart to leave the lumber company where I was working and go into full-time Christian service. I started attending a Baptist college. First day I arrived, I went into the office to get registered, and a young man named Kelly Hutchins walked in to do the same. We started talking and grew to be friends. I typed his papers for him, and he took me out to dinner to say thank you. Man alive, is there anything better than collard greens?
8: Pumpkin pie, carrot cake, baked potatoes, brownies, peach cobbler.
0: Oh, you don't even know? Collard greens done well is one of my favorite things in the world. You're missing out.
8: Well, you get whatever you want. My treat in exchange for all your help. Hey, I made an A on that Old Testament paper, so thank you.
0: Oh, well done. I knew you would. I was reading it as I was typing, thinking it could be a sermon someday.
8: You really think?
0: Oh, definitely. That's what you want to do, isn't it?
8: More than anything.
0: I think you'll be decent at it.
8: Just decent?
0: Oh, I don't know. You just lost so badly at volleyball last weekend, it's hard to imagine you really winning at anything.
8: That last serve was in, and you know it.
0: It was not?
8: It was on the line!
0: Kelly Hutchins, before God and everybody, I am telling you that ball was out of bounds. And I'm also telling you that I read every one of your papers as I type them, and I can tell God made you a preacher. And you better not let him down by doing anything else with your one and only life. We were friends before we were anything else. But in time, I realized how much I loved Kelly and how much I admired his heart. Our relationship was built on the Lord and also on months of playing sports and reading, writing, teasing each other, and processing all that we were thinking and wondering. On Christmas Day, he asked me to marry him, and I dusted off my shoes. My heart was whole, but my body was still weak.
4: Hello?
0: Daddy, it's Marcy.
4: My girl, it's 3 a.m. Oh, what's going on?
0: My arms are burning. I can barely open my hand to call you. I don't know. Oh, Daddy, help. I don't know what's happening. That was the first pain attack of many I would endure over the next 10 years. After our wedding, I entered into another season of health challenges. I had strep throat that led to a tonsillectomy, and just after moving back to Sumter, where Kelly found a job and I worked out of my home church, I found out I was expecting a child. After many hospitalizations due to complications, Mariah was born in good health. But I faced pain attacks in nearly every joint in my body. After many fruitless doctor visits and various medications, the pain drove me to the emergency room.
1: The cyst in your abdomen is the size of a grapefruit.
8: Marcy, the doctor's recommending a new procedure that would involve draining the cyst rather than surgically removing it.
0: I heard.
8: Apparently, it's the most advanced way to deal with this sort of thing.
0: No.
8: What?
1: I know my colleagues would recommend the same thing.
0: No. We should not do this.
1: I'm happy to bring in a second opinion, but I guarantee they will agree that this is the safest course of action.
0: Doctor, I respect your expertise, but I feel the Holy Spirit telling me not to do this.
1: The Holy Spirit? That's not... Marcy, we're talking about your body. Flesh and blood and bones and a cyst in your abdomen. Not some sort of...
8: Marcy...
0: I'm telling you, Kelly, I feel it clear as day.
8: We'll go ahead with the surgery.
1: You understand the possible complications.
0: We do.
8: Thank you, Doctor.
0: As soon as surgery began, I started to hemorrhage. They had to stop the procedure and correct the problem. We could not have seen that coming, but the Lord did. When it was all over, my daddy was the first in my room to see me. Daddy?
3: Hey, sweet girl.
0: It's good to see you.
3: There, no. No need to get up. How you feeling?
0: All right.
3: It'll take some time to heal.
0: We're used to that, aren't we?
3: Yeah. We've been here before. And God is surely here, too.
0: Yes, Daddy. I felt him so clearly.
3: Kelly told me. And do you know what the doctor said? If you would have taken his recommendation for the other procedure, you would have surely have bled to death. The surgery saved your life. The Lord was protecting you.
0: Praise God, I had the courage to follow his leading, even when I was clouded by pain medication. Still, my pain attacks continued, and I have been in and out of hospitals many times. I gave birth to our second child, Adam, and never fully recovered. I was eventually diagnosed with severe rheumatoid arthritis, osteoporosis, and heart disease. I have been through 11 surgeries. My family now serves at a church in Sumter where my husband is pastor, and I am finding people in our congregation who have faced similar health challenges.
7: Sometimes I feel like, well, I'm afraid I am such a burden to my family.
0: I'm so sorry, Louise. I know that feeling.
7: But I don't want to be alone.
0: Right, and you don't want to hide how much pain you're in.
7: Exactly.
0: But you are so loved. It is Stephen's joy to care for you. You bring such light to your home and your family. You could never be a burden.
7: Well.
0: But if he ever needs help or isn't able to be with you, you know you can always call me to come over.
7: The blind leading the blind.
0: Oh, I'm doing just fine.
7: Are you?
0: Well, except that I had another attack last night. I just wonder why I can't... Never mind.
7: What?
0: Why I can't catch a break. Sometimes I just... I wish God would just make me well.
7: Yeah.
0: I shouldn't say things like that.
7: You're human, Marcy. Even Jesus asked God to take his cup away. Even Jesus hated to suffer.
0: The women I have come to know in our church have been such a comfort to me. And I know God has equipped me to lead them and is using me to empathize with their pain and provide encouragement. I still work at the radio station part-time, and I write a devotional blog from home. Our children love the Lord and even sing songs up front at church. I suppose they got that music bug from me. Most importantly, I hope I pass on to them a spirit of gratitude for the Lord's faithfulness. As Psalm 34:19 tells us, "Many are the afflictions of the righteous, but the Lord delivereth him out of them all."
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This is program number 3479, heard in the true story of Marcy Hudgens, where Lisa Keefe, Julie Gainey, Tom McElroy, Colin Garrity, and Rick Dianofsky. 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

In Psalm 63, David said, "My soul shall be satisfied as with marrow and fatness, and my mouth shall praise thee with joyful lips, when I remember thee upon my bed, and meditate on thee in the night watches." To help you focus your thoughts upon God at the close of this day, we bring you this devotional meditation, From Morning and Evening, by Charles Haddon Spurgeon, the great English preacher of the 19th century. Our text for this evening is found in the Song of Solomon, chapter 5 and verse 1. I am come into my garden, my sister, my spouse. The heart of the believer is Christ's garden. He bought it with his precious blood, and he enters it and claims it as his own. A garden implies separation. It is not the open common. It is not a wilderness. It is walled around or hedged in. Would that we could see the wall of separation between the church and the world made broader and stronger. It makes one sad to hear Christians saying, "Well, there is no harm in this, there is no harm in that," thus getting as near to the world as possible. Grace is at a low ebb in that soul which can even raise the question of how far it may go in worldly conformity. A garden is a place of beauty. It far surpasses the wild, uncultivated lands. The genuine Christian must seek to be more excellent in his life than the best moralist, because Christ's garden ought to produce the best flowers in all the world. Even the best is poor compared with Christ's deservings. Let us not put him off with withering and dwarf plants. The rarest, richest, choicest lilies and roses ought to bloom in the place which Jesus calls his own. The garden is a place of growth. The saints are not to remain undeveloped, always mere buds and blossoms. We should grow in grace and in the knowledge of our Lord and Savior Jesus Christ. Growth should be rapid where Jesus is the husbandman and the Holy Spirit the dew from above. A garden is a place of retirement. So the Lord Jesus Christ would have us reserve our souls as a place in which he can manifest himself, as he doth not unto the world. Oh, that Christians were more retired, that they kept their hearts more closely shut up for Christ. We often worry and trouble ourselves, like Martha, with much serving, so that we have not the room for Christ that Mary had, and do not sit at his feet as we should. The Lord grant the sweet showers of his grace to water his garden this day. This meditation was taken from Morning and Evening by C.H. Spurgeon. Please listen each evening at this same time for Morning and Evening.

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1: Thy word is a lamp unto my feet and a light unto my path. It's time now for Light for the Pathway with W.A. Thompson.

Well, again, we greet you in the name of the Lord Jesus, trusting that you are growing in the grace and in the knowledge of the Lord Jesus Christ. And the way that we do this is that we are to search the Scriptures daily. We are to study to show ourselves approved unto God. We are to hide God's Word in our heart, and we're to meditate upon the Word of God, and that is to be done every day. Spend time with the Lord. I've been thinking about a statement that I've heard people say when we talk about having our Sunday evening service, our Sunday morning worship service, our midweek prayer service and visitation, and then having personal devotions each day, encouraging people to memorize the Scripture. You will find carnal Christians and many unbelievers trying to instruct Christians. I remember when I was called into the ministry, someone told me that the Lord didn't want me to really go all out and believe all that was in the Bible, but just be modern. Now, I was just a young Christian, and the Lord was my all at that time, and He still is by His grace that I am able to say that. But then I've heard people, others say, it doesn't take all of that. Now, the Lord tells us we shall love the Lord our God with what? A little bit of our hearts, a little bit of our minds, a little bit of our souls, and a little bit of our spirits. That's not what He says. That's we are to love Him with all our heart, soul, mind, body, spirit. And He is telling us there is no place for the world and sin and selfishness, none whatsoever, if you're going to please Him. Well, let's look again at a book, a summary of the book of Esther today. And we have seen how that the Lord has brought the nation up, and now the nation is going to be brought up again. The book of Esther is challenged by some because the name of God does not appear anywhere in the book. It does give the name of the pagan king, heathen king, many times. And there is no allusion to prayer or spiritual matters other than that of fasting. When Esther tells Mordecai that she and her maids will fast, they don't call upon the Lord in the book. And the Lord's name is not mentioned. And another area that people will challenge the book is that it is not quoted in the New Testament. But the Scripture, the message is clear. The Lord's hand is working all the time. And just as you do not see how the Lord works in every situation, you do not see how He works in this one, but you know that He is working. It is the hand of God that is moving things. And, the Lord answers

Father, we are so thankful that we serve the God who knows all things and the one true God manifested in the flesh in the person of Jesus Christ. We ask for your blessings again today to minister to your people. Hear from heaven, O Lord, and direct our thoughts and encourage thy people today. This we ask for Christ's sake. Amen. Now, please turn in your Bible to the book of Genesis, chapter 39. And in this chapter, we are going to resume the life of Joseph. The 37th chapter of the book of Genesis has Joseph being sold into slavery. His brothers, all but one, have conspired to say that Joseph has been killed by some wild beast, and all that was left of him was his garment. And it was stained with blood. Blood from an animal had been torn. And now Joseph, we are now able to see that the Lord has gone ahead and is recording what is going on. These boys thought that they were in the center of God's plan. They were, these were men, of course. They were not young boys at all. They were grown. They had families. And Judah's family is mentioned right in the middle of all of this. So Judah had sons and had a wife. So these are not youngsters at all. And Joseph was brought down to Egypt after he had been sold to the Ishmaelite band. And now he is going to be a slave in a foreign land, far from his family. They don't think they'll ever see him again. And they think that their problem is over. I wonder how many other problems did they have, sleepless nights and seeing Joseph's face and hearing his scream, as we will see later on. But Joseph, while he is there, is going to be sorely tested by adversity. And it's like the adversity we know and encounter is like that of a fire for the Christian, for the man of God, the woman of God. Trials are like fire to burn away the dross. Joseph suffered much adversity before he went into Egypt, and this prepared him for this level of adversity. If he was rejected by his own brothers, sold into slavery by his own brothers, who had planned to murder him, now he can handle this trial here of being in a strange land and have people mistreat him. But it is no pleasure, no pleasant thing. He was not completely numb of what was going on or ignorant of what was happening. He still had feelings. He still hurt. It was still painful to him. And I labor that point is because there are Christians who from time to time will think that they lack faith because they grieve over losses, because they have fears that they must deal with, or because they are discouraged. They think that this is an indication of a lack of faith in God, or even believing that they're not saved because these things happen. No, that's not it at all. Why do you think so many instructions are given to us that the Lord says, quit you like men, or be men of courage? Because he knows we will sometimes feel like running. Why do you think he says, fear not, so many times? Or why do you suppose that he tells us to be faithful? Because we are prone to do just the opposite of those things that he instructs us and warns us of doing. So Joseph was a person just as you and I are, and he didn't go through this suffering saying, whistling a song and saying, oh, I know the Lord's in charge. And it's, no, he was hurting. So we too may suffer much before we're told of God's plan for us. He doesn't always tell us what his plan for us. He wants us to be faithful. Let's start now in verse 1. Joseph was brought down to Egypt, and Potiphar, an officer of Pharaoh, captain of the guard, an Egyptian, brought him to the hands of the Ishmaelites, which had brought him down thither. So now he is being passed from one hand to another, like a piece of property or like a coin. And now he could have at some point have said, what's the use? I'll just become depressed and I'll just drop out of life and just exist until I die.

He could have had that attitude. Couldn't get things his way. He was trying to do what was right when his brothers attacked him. He wasn't doing anything wrong. His father favored him, so much so until the father had set him apart from all the brothers. Oh, he could have pouted. He could have said, no, my daddy ought to be doing something. He ought to be taking care. He should have provided. He could have been very bitter. But there is no indication in the scriptures that he was. But notice what it what was the great thing for Joseph. Verse 2, it did not say, but the Lord was with Joseph. It begins, and the Lord was with Joseph. See, and Joseph was brought down into Egypt, and the Lord was with Joseph. Two things there. He goes into Egypt, one thing, and it is not another thing that the Lord is with him. But he goes into Egypt, and the Lord is with him as he is going. He goes down into the bottom of the pit, and the Lord is with him as he falls on the bottom. He is brought up out of the pit, and the Lord is with him as he is brought up out of the pit. He is sold to a caravan that's going to take him far away, and the Lord is with him as he is sold. See, it's not like the Lord withdrew himself and then said, I must now go and join Joseph and encourage him. No, I like the way that's put there. And the Lord was with Joseph, and he was a prosperous man. So Joseph was sold into slavery into Egypt, and the Lord was with him, and Joseph was a prosperous man, and he was in the house of his master, the Egyptian. He was one who prospered because the Lord was with him. Now, the Dr. Bob Jones Sr. would say, you and God make a majority in any situation. And of course, we see that's true in the scriptures. We can go on to say, the Lord is, no matter how bad the situation is, you're on the winning side if the Lord is there, no matter how far down. Remember now, our Savior, the Lord Jesus Christ, died, dead, was buried in a tomb, sealed with a great stone, and he arose from the dead, came out of that tomb, showed himself openly, and then let the tomb be open after he had exited the tomb, to let his friends see that he wasn't in there. Now, having done all of that, having considered all the suffering that he bore, it was just a minor thing. It was just something along the way. It was no big matter. Now, if you're serving the Lord and you're encountering opposition and pain and difficulties and trials and discouragements, it's a minor thing along the way. Because the Lord, our Savior, is with you when you trusted Christ Jesus. The Lord is your Savior. When you called upon the Lord and asked him to save you, the Lord is with you. So you can say, this happened and this happened. Let me try to fill in the blank. You could say, well, the car wrecked, car broke down, the house burned down, got kicked out of school, or this happened, or and the Lord was with me. Now, why'd you get kicked out of school? You would want to check that out. Why was it that there was a problem? You want to check and see if it's you're doing right. But if you can say, and the Lord is with me, that's no problem, no major matter. It's just a minor thing because the great God of heaven is with you as he was with Joseph. Now, Father, we do ask for thy help today in Jesus' name and for his sake. Amen. Join us again for another program. I'm Willie Thompson.

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We greet our friends everywhere with Chapter 10 of Perilous Journey, the story of John Bunyan. This is another in the series Stories of Great Christians. 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

0: December 1648, England. Charles I, dethroned King of England, is beheaded, and England is to be without a monarch for the first period in her history. The end of the Civil War, in which John Bunyan saw service, had left three factions attempting control of England. The Presbyterian element, desiring uniform worship throughout the country. The independent element, desiring tolerance of any and all forms. And the deposed king, Charles I. Each element had tried to reinstate the king within its own framework. And the king had played the two against each other when and where he could. Those who knew the issues were more split than ever. And finally, in hopes of eliminating the superstition of the king's divine appointment, Charles I was sacrificed. It was James Shirley, one of the last of the Elizabethan dramatists, who set forth the significance of the event.
1: There is no armor against fate. Death lays his icy hand on kings. Scepter and crown must tumble down. And in the dust be equal made with the poor crooked scythe and spade.
0: All England was horrified by the act. Superstition, rather than being lessened, ran rampant.
2: They say the river suddenly stood still.
3: Aye, and men were able to walk on foot in the very depth of the channel, while the water swelled upward to great height.
4: They say when they took his head from the basket, his eyes were looking straight at his executioners, and they couldn't close his eyes nohow.
5: I've heard it said graves popped open all about the countryside. Oh, it's a wicked thing to kill God's anointed king.
0: But, like similar events of any age, reaction soon died, and the new parliamentarian government, with Oliver Cromwell as its head, ruled England. The problem of the coexistence of free churches and the state church was still unanswered, but it was again being thrashed out in political circles. The common man, ignorant of most of what was going on, went about his work and muttered that things were better or worse when the king was alive.
6: It's a fine cottage, John, fine cottage. And your new anvil looks just fine sitting out to the side there.
7: Not only is the cottage the size of my needs and the price not too outside my grasp, but look at the fine location.
6: A wise move all way round, I'd say. This main road leads straight to Bedford, not 2 miles away. You should be able to pick up a sizable business from Bedford, which I've never done.
7: My friend who forged my anvil will recommend my services to those he does business with.
6: Fine, fine. Hey, you've done well, John. I'm proud. There were times in your youth when I seriously wondered. But those times are past. You've done well, and I'm proud. All you need now is a woman.
7: Yes, I know. That's my next intention.
6: Oh? And is she already chosen?

0: You got me. You got me that time, John.
1: Good. You should take on someone your own size to wrestle.
0: It's not size. That hammering you do all week at your forge gives you the advantage.
1: Well, whatever excuse you use, it's you who owes the ale to me rather than the other way around.
0: Yes, and you'll get it tomorrow on the condition that you'll wrestle me here next week.
1: My pleasure, my pleasure. I'll be glad to take free ale from you for as many weeks as you care to supply.
2: Oh, John Bunyan!
1: Aye, what is it?
2: There's a man here from Bedford thinks he can outpitch you.
1: Point him out to me.
2: Over there, in the green breeches.
1: Shall we go? I'll first pitch the bar out of his sight, and then pitch him after it.
2: He's small, John, but well built for his size.
1: So? So am I. It should take only one pitch to show him that,
0: Well, what is it, John?
1: Is this stranger, will he be in Elstow long?
2: I don't know. I didn't ask.
1: Well, tell him I'll challenge him on this spot next Sabbath.
3: Next Sabbath?
1: I've had enough of sporting this day.
2: But I told him you'd be...
1: Tell him that I'll meet him here next Sabbath.
0: Are you leaving us, John?
1: I've a bit of business to attend to. I couldn't help seeing you watching me.
4: Oh, I beg your pardon?
1: During the wrestling. You must have watched it all.
4: I did notice some rough play going on. Was it you?
1: Oh, come, girl. I see you off here to yourself most every Sabbath.
4: I sometimes come here to Elstow Green for my constitutional.
1: Constitutional, indeed. You come to see the men at sport. There's nothing to be ashamed of in that.
4: Oh, that's not what my father would have said.
1: Would have said?
4: He's dead.
1: Were you close to your father?
4: Yes. What a strange question.
1: I have a stranger one for you. Do you think it's safe to walk about with all the young men of the village out here?
4: Oh, Mr. Bunyan, I don't think
1: you are... How did you know my name?
4: Oh, I heard someone call after you as you walked toward me.
1: That's not true. And you know it.
4: It's late. I must be returning home.
1: I'll go along to make certain that none of these...
4: No, I'm sorry.
1: But...
0: Well, looks like the first woman in history has been able to resist you, eh, John?
1: Do you know who she is?
0: Of course. Her name is Mary something... Hamilton, I think. But hardly your kind of woman, John. She's only a child. Look at her.
1: I am, Tom. I am.

0: Excuse me.
1: Hello. What a surprise.
0: I've brought a pot to be mended.
1: Oh, yes, certainly.
0: Oh, where shall I leave it?
1: Oh, hand it here to me. Let's have a look.
0: I'll just set it here. When may I expect it repaired?
1: Depends. It depends on the extent of the repair. Let's see here. Why haven't you been to the green the past two Sabbaths?
0: I had other things to do.
1: I searched for you.
0: You did?
1: I even lost a good wrestling match because I thought I saw you.
0: Oh, I'm sorry.
1: No. I'm sorry. I must have been too blunt, too crude when we first talked.
0: Oh, no, it wasn't that. It was just that... Well, I didn't want you to think I'd noticed you. I really had, you know.
1: Miss Hamilton, you've been strong on my mind for a great length of time. I was still a soldier when I saw you first, standing by the road.
0: Was that you?
1: What?
0: It seems so long ago. I remember a soldier.

0: were stopping, and we looked at each other for a long time.
1: You do remember.
0: I was such a child. I couldn't believe anyone would stop to look at me.
1: I've never forgotten that meeting.
0: Oh.
1: Oh, Mary.

0: Are you sure you like this sort of thing?
1: Oh, yes. I've always enjoyed seeing the masks, and it's even more fun being in them.
0: Well...
1: What's the matter, Marjan?
0: I feel a bit foolish, to tell it truly.
1: We're to be in the manger scene. I'm a little tavern girl, and you're one of the shepherds.
2: Say, is that John Bunyan?
1: The platform our mask will be on is over there.
3: I believe it is. Look at the funny way he's dressed.
2: John Bunyan.
0: Well, let's get at it.
1: Did someone call you?
0: It's no one. Come, let's hurry.
1: But...
3: John, wait. We want to see how you look.
0: Take my hand, Mary. We're going to do some running. Quickly, under this platform.
1: Under?
0: Do as I say.
1: What? John, why? Why did we run like that?
0: Well, you might as well know, Mary. Even if it means the end of us.
1: John.
0: Well, Mary, I'm not the nice sort of fellow you think I am.
1: I don't understand.
0: Those lads who were calling me, we drink quite a lot together, and other things. Oh, not so much since I really met you, understand?
1: John, but... I know you're no saint. To be truthful with you, I thought I could help you to be better.
0: You did?
1: I know a lot more about you than you think, my John. I know you can out-drink and out-lie, out-smart and out-swear any man twice your age in Elstow and probably Bedford.
0: And you don't mind?
1: Of course I mind, John.
0: Oh.
1: But I know more than that about you. I know how you are with me. You're kind and even gentle for all your strength. I feel protected and loved when I'm with you.
0: I do love you, Mary. I do want to take care of you.
1: Oh, my dear, dear John Bunyan.
0: You've seen my cottage. It's small, only one hearth.
1: It's a perfect size.
0: Will you... would you consider sharing it with me as my wife?
1: I have considered it many times, John. And I want to very much.

You've heard Chapter 10 of Perilous Journey, the story of John Bunyan. 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

So send I you to loneliness and longing, with heart a-hungering for the loved and known. 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
1: Welcome to the Voice of Gethsemane. This is Ron Gatlin of the Gethsemane Baptist Church of Greenville, South Carolina. And we welcome you to our program tonight, these next 15 minutes of Bible study and fellowship and prayer. Please take your Bible once again tonight and open your Bible to Luke chapter 16. We've been looking at this passage for the past two nights, and we will do our best to finish this passage tonight. Look with me, please, tonight, Luke chapter 16, verse 19. And there was a certain rich man, which was clothed in purple and fine linen, and fared sumptuously every day. And there was a certain beggar named Lazarus, which was laid at his gate full of sores, and desiring to be fed with the crumbs which fell from the rich man's table. Moreover, the dogs came and licked his sores. And it came to pass that the beggar died, and was carried by the angels into Abraham's bosom. The rich man also died and was buried. And in hell he lift up his eyes, being in torments, and seeth Abraham afar off, and Lazarus in his bosom. And he cried and said, Father Abraham, have mercy on me, and send Lazarus, that he may dip the tip of his finger in water and cool my tongue, for I am tormented in this flame. But Abraham said, Son, remember that thou in thy lifetime receivest thy good things, and likewise Lazarus evil things. But now he is comforted, and thou art tormented. Let's pause and pray. Dear Father, tonight again we are grateful for the opportunity to preach on radio. And we pray, Lord, that your word would not return void tonight. Lord, that your word would prick the hearts of an unbeliever who may be listening tonight to the broadcast. Help me, Lord, to honor Christ. Help me to rightly divide the word of truth. And Lord, we pray that you'll bless our time in your word tonight. In Christ's name we ask it. Amen. I want to read a poem that I found some time ago entitled, 5 Minutes After I Die. Now you think about it. After we die, I honestly believe those next 5 minutes will be an incredible period of time, wherever you happen to be. Let me read the poem. Loved ones will weep over my silent face. Dear ones will clasp me in sad embrace. Shadows and darkness will fill the place 5 minutes after I die. But the faces that sorrow I will not see, the voices that murmur will not reach me. But where, oh, where will my spirit be 5 minutes after I die? Quickly the years of my life have flown, gathering treasure I thought my own. There I must reap from the seed I've sown 5 minutes after I die. Not to repair the good I lack, fixed to the goal of my chosen track. No room to repent, no turning back 5 minutes after I die. Now I can stifle conviction stirred. Now I can silence the voice oft heard. Then the fulfillment of God's sure word 5 minutes after I die. Made it for A with my chosen throng. Long is eternity, oh so long. Then woe is me if my soul be wrong 5 minutes after I die. Oh, what a fool, hard word but true, passing the Savior with death in view, doing a deed I can ne'er undo 5 minutes after I die. If I'm flinging a fortune away, if I'm wasting salvation's day, just as my sentence my soul shall say 5 minutes after I die. God help you choose your eternal state. depends on your choice, you dare not wait. You must choose now, it will be too late, 5 minutes after you die. Let me ask you a very simple question tonight. Where will you be 5 minutes after you die? There's only two places. There is a heaven to gain and there is a hell to shun. There is no third place. But where will you be 5 minutes after you die? The past two nights we've been looking at Luke chapter 16. Two nights ago we looked at the two people. Last night we looked at the two places. That would be heaven and hell. Tonight we're going to talk about the two prayers that were prayed by the rich man in hell. As I said in closing last night, it's really too late to pray when you're in hell. Too late to trust Christ, too late to read the Bible, there's no Bible in hell. And first of all, the rich man prayed regarding relief for his body, relief from pain and suffering. He says, Father Abraham, send Lazarus, that he may dip the tip of his finger in water and cool my tongue, for I am tormented in this flame. From that verse, we gain a lot of insight into what hell is. Hell is a place of fire.

the salvation of his brothers. We find that in verses 27 through 31. Now, in verses 27 and 28, he makes a request. He begs Abraham to send Lazarus back to warn his five brothers about this terrible place. In other words, Father Abraham sent a soul winner to tell my brothers about hell. Again, his prayers refused. And the reasons for the refusal are found in verses 29 through 31. Abraham's very clear. Moses and the prophets have warned them. If they don't listen to Moses and the prophets, they won't listen to even if someone were to rise from the dead. John chapter 5, verse 45. There is one that accuseth you, even Moses, and whom you trust. For had you believed Moses, you would have believed me. For he wrote of me. But if you believe not his writings, how shall you believe my words? Years ago, there was a baseball player by the name of Ted Williams. He was a baseball great. A great hitter called the Splendid Splinter. He played for the Boston Red Sox. He died some years ago, and his family did something highly unusual with his body. His body was taken and injected with some sort of a substance that would keep his blood from clotting. Then his body was put into a huge container of some sort that looked like a gigantic thermos bottle. And the container was full of liquid nitrogen. And the temperature slowly cools down with liquid nitrogen, and the body's preserved, or so they think. And they believe that through the efforts of modern science, they might be able in the future to bring Ted Williams back to life. Now, it cost a family of Ted Williams $120,000 for this unusual procedure. Now, the question tonight, do you really think that Mr. Williams is in a glass thermos bottle in Arizona? No, he's not. Ted Williams is either in heaven or hell. And a man who would order something like that to be done has most likely never believed the truth of God's word. In closing night, let me share three thoughts with you. Number one, the proof of hell. Number two, the people in hell. And number three, the provision for people to avoid hell. Number one, the proof or the evidence for hell. And I'm sure you're aware that the Bible is the one and only source of information concerning hell. Outside the Bible, we know nothing. And the Bible is all the proof that we need. Hell is a place of torment. Hell is a place of outer darkness. Hell is a place of separation. In hell, there will be no kind words, no smiles, no grace, no mercy, no babies, no little children, no churches, no Bibles in hell, no revival. Now, secondly, you have the people in hell. It would be those who reject Christ, those who say no to the Lord Jesus Christ. You'll find former atheists in hell. You'll find some religious people in hell, unsaved pastors, unsaved deacons, unsaved Sunday school teachers. And let me ask you again, how about you? Where will you be 5 minutes after you die? Now, the provision for people to avoid hell is very simple. It's Christ alone. Jesus Christ alone. Jesus said in John 14:6, I am the way, the truth, and the life. No man cometh unto the Father but by me. Luke chapter 19, verse 10, the Son of Man has come to seek and to save that which was lost. Jesus said, I am the door. Jesus said, I am the light of the world. Jesus said, I am the good shepherd. Jesus said, I am the bread that came down from heaven. Now, think about it.
Why did Jesus die on

0: the cross? Why did he shed his blood? Why did he go to Calvary? The answer is very simple. To rescue the human race from a place called hell. Do you know where hell is? Hell is at the end of every unbeliever's life. Christian, I hope you're listening tonight. What are we doing to keep people out of hell? May God bless you. 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
1: Once again, we say welcome aboard. It's good to be with you this time, Brother Munn, speaking our program here called A Fisherman's 5-Minute Look at the Book. It's been good being with you this week. Our thought for this week has been the sin that's most overlooked by believers. You know, you'd be surprised what that. You said, what is that, Brother Munn? Pride? No, something else. The sin most overlooked by believers. 1 Samuel chapter 12, seen a little statement made here by Samuel that points me in this direction, and I find further emphasis on such in the New Testament. 1 Samuel chapter 12, verse 23. Our Samuel's talking to the nation of Israel. And Israel, this nation has gone astray, and Samuel's trying to call it back. And Samuel's saying something like this. He said, for the Lord's not going to forsake you for his great name's sake, because it pleased the Lord to make you his people. Moreover, as for me, God forbid that I should sin against the Lord in doing what? God forbid that I should sin against the Lord in doing what? Ceasing to pray for you. We've talked about that this week. The sin of prayerlessness. Proof that it's a sin? Well, it says so right here in the Word of God. The sad results of sin? My friend, that God would like to provide for you. Many times we go through life as orphans when God really cares and loves us. What does it show about my heart? Prayerlessness, when I don't pray. What does this show about me? Come on, would you think about this for just a moment? What does it show about me? It shows my lack of real enjoyment for God. You know, if you don't enjoy praying, you're not going to pray. I'll be honest with you, a lot of times I've approached prayer just as duty. I should be ashamed that I don't enjoy doing that. What do you enjoy doing? You enjoy eating? Do you eat a lot? Do you enjoy sleeping? You know, do you enjoy hunting, fishing? If your heart then was hungry for God, then we would enjoy praying more. So it shows something about my heart. So I ask the Lord, oh God, please. And I preach myself under conviction here. Lord, do something with my heart. That there's something that my, thinking about the feelings of our heart, reaches out for. We think about our Heavenly Father and His Son, the Lord Jesus Christ. You know, prayer is more than just a duty. What does it show about me when I don't do so? Proves my unbelief. You know, when we come to God, I'll be honest with you, I've got on my knees before and I said, Lord, so-and-so may be praying for somebody else. And I've left the room and I said, it ain't going to happen. That's a lot of faith. It shows my unbelief. Can I pray? And it kind of be like Dr. John R. Rice wrote a book one time. It's called Prayer, Asking and Receiving. He said, prayer, when we address the Lord, not only just in praise and thankfulness, but when we address Him for other people, it's like going to the grocery store and getting groceries. I wouldn't go to a grocery store and get the basket and push it through the aisles and not put anything in it. Put something in it and pay for it and go out with it. Oh, it's already been paid for. We think about our Savior, the cross of Calvary, my friend. He paid the ultimate price. So, what does it show? It shows my lack of real enjoyment for God. It proves my unbelief. It proves, and I want to stay here and close, it proves my laziness. Prayerlessness? Why? You know, why do we really not pray? My friend, because it's hard work. It demands thought, concentration, persistence. And we're not going to do that. It requires thought. I mean, we sit down. Sometimes prayer, the thought of prayer doesn't even come to us until the end of the day and the day is over with. My friend, you're tired and wore out. Your brain's tired. You don't want to think about things, you know. When I get to the end of the day and after the evening meal, and maybe sit down on the couch or in one of those recliners that's in there, you know, I take my brain out of gear. And if the Spirit of God would provoke me and said, you know, as far as prayer is concerned, I get to thinking, I said, man, I'm tired and wore out. He said, what's wrong? I'm just lazy. He said, that's why you ought to do it in the morning. That's right, if that is something consider there. He said, well, as far as this laziness is concerned, how do you overcome it? It has to do with what you put first in your life. You know, what is there any priority in your life? Is there priority for your body as far as food is concerned? I mean, do you put something in your mouth every day? Why? Because it's priority. You know, if you don't eat, you're not going to. It's like fuel. It's like putting gas in the car, my friend. Fuel in the car. If it's not there, you're not going to have the strength to do so. my friend, please, as far as prayer is concerned, God forbid that I should sin in ceasing to pray for you. Please, make sure included in your life is prayer, time with God. Until next week, Fisher Munn, say goodbye.

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0: chapter 4. For I am now ready to be offered. The time of my departure is at hand. I have fought a good fight. I have finished my course. I have kept the faith. Henceforth, there is laid up for me a crown of righteousness, which the Lord, the righteous judge, shall give me at that day, and not to me only, but unto all them also that love his appearing.
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1: How do you do? Everyone is born with some kind of special gift. The man in our story used his talent to escape a disadvantaged childhood. But that same troubled life gave him a cynical outlook that held him back. That is, until he reached his full potential, when his heart and mind and life were unshackled.
2: I had a great time touring the city with you, Francis.
3: Oh, thanks for showing me around D.C. I've seen pictures of the White House and Capitol Building before, but wow, they're so striking in person.
2: Well, I'm sure it can't compare to what you've seen on your travels. I can't wait to see your African slides tomorrow when you speak in church.
3: Well, I'm excited to share my story, but I'm curious, how did you learn about me?
2: A friend of mine gave me a stack of missionary magazines. When I saw your photo and read the article about your mission trip, I knew I wanted to meet you.
3: I felt the same way after getting your letter.
2: Well, I'm flattered, but I can't imagine I'm anywhere near as interesting as you are.
3: Well, I'm not so sure about that. Everyone has a story to tell.
2: Well, I have a rocky past.
3: Most people do. I won't judge you.
2: I grew up in an orphanage.
3: You're getting more intriguing by the minute. Don't be shy, Clarence. I want to learn all about you.
2: It's funny, Francis. I've only known you for a short time, but I'm comfortable sharing things I've been afraid to tell anyone else.
1: This is Unshackled, dramatizing true life stories produced in Chicago by Pacific Garden Mission. For well over a century, homeless men, women, and children have found help and hope at Pacific Garden Mission. All who walk through our doors receive shelter, lodging, hot meals, clean clothing, and counseling, all without charge thanks to generous gifts from our listening friends. Mission counselors know that man shall not live by bread alone. That's why, after all physical needs are met, counselors speak with each guest individually to address their spiritual needs and offer them a chance at a new life through faith in Jesus Christ. And that's what Unshackled celebrates. Now for broadcast around the earth, here is program number 3475 in the series Unshackled, the program that makes you face yourself and think. The man in our story hadn't even entered kindergarten when his father abandoned him. Without a husband, his mother was left with six children to care for. It became too much, and she reluctantly gave them up. One of these children died, two were adopted, and that left three others. You'll hear the story of one of these children, Clarence Curtis, right now on Unshackled.
2: My story began in 1912 on an electric trolley car headed for a rural area outside Richmond, Virginia. When the car reached its destination, four passengers got off: my brother, my sister, my grandmother, and me. After struggling to descend a high step, I sat on a cold, hard bench to wait with the others. We expected someone to meet us.
4: The car's driving away. What do we do now, Grandma?
5: If no one shows up, we'll just have to walk.
4: But where are we going?
5: Now calm down, honey. You're going to a very nice place.
4: What place? What's so nice about it?
5: A lot of children live there. You'll have friends to play with.
4: I'd rather be home with Mama.
5: Clarence, please don't cry. You'll be happy in your new home. You'll see.
4: I'm tired of waiting. Why isn't anyone coming to get us?
5: I don't know. I'm afraid we'll just have to start walking.
4: But I don't know where we are. What if we get lost, Grandma?
2: My siblings and I started to cry as we set off down a long, dusty road. After a few minutes, a horse and buggy appeared. As it came to a stop, a young lady smiled down at us.
6: Hello! Are you the Curtises?
5: That's right. And you're the woman from the home?
6: I'm sorry, I'm a little late, but my horses aren't as young as they used to be.
5: Well, no matter. We've only walked a little way.
6: If you'll hand the children on up to me, we'll be on our way. Oh, would you prefer that I drive you back to the end of the car line?
5: Oh, there's no need for that. I don't want to make the children late for their supper.
6: All right. Settle down back there, children. We have quite a ride ahead of us.
5: Now, you children be good and do as the nice lady tells you.
4: Aren't you coming too, Grandma?
5: I wish I could, but I'll try to visit you as often as I can. Goodbye, children, and God bless you.
2: Thus began my life at the orphanage. It wasn't a bad place. The two people who ran it were poor but dedicated, and they cared for us children. Still, that first evening's supper was a shock.
4: I don't know what this is in my plate, but I hate it.
7: Well, it's all we have tonight, so you better eat it or you'll be hungry later on.
4: No!
7: Clarence, you did that on purpose.
6: Now, we don't tolerate food waste here.
7: I think you better get up from that table and come with me.
6: Be gentle, please. This is all new to him.
7: I'll be as gentle as I can, but he has to learn. Come along, Clarence. In here.
4: It's dark.
7: We don't need much light for what we have to do.
6: All right, children, all right. Please go ahead with your meal.
7: You can come out in a few minutes after you had time to think about what you've done. That wasn't easy for me.
6: I know. Well, let him out in a few minutes. He can't get out of that room, can he?
7: No, I checked the window. It's locked.
6: Oh, I can't believe it. He broke the window.
7: It sounds like he cut himself. Clarence, come here. We'll help you.
4: I'm bleeding.
6: Oh, let me see your hand. We'll fix it. We'll fix it, Clarence. All right, first we'll wash it, and then I'll put a bandage on it. Don't cry, honey. Don't cry. You'll be all right soon.
2: That first night was rough, but I learned to adjust to life at the orphanage. For a few years, I attended the small day school on campus, but after that, I spent most of my time helping out on the farm that supported the institution. We had an orchard, a garden, and several animals. I owned one pair of shoes for formal occasions, but I did all the farm and barn work with bare feet. I soon developed calluses, so it wasn't a problem for most of the year. When winter came, though, the work was very painful.
4: You have your hay. That's all you get, too, bossy. Don't step back. My feet are freezing. If you step on them, they'll break into a million pieces. Look at that steam coming off that manure. That gives me an idea. Oh, boy. What a relief. That feels so good on my cold feet.
6: Did you finish all your chores?
4: Yep.
6: Don't your bare feet get cold out there?
4: Yes, they did. But I found a way to warm them up.
6: You did? How did you manage? Oh, what's that terrible smell? Oh, no. Don't you take another step, Clarence. I'll bring you the basin of warm water, and you can take it out on the step and wash your feet. Good. And to think, I almost let you walk through into the dining room.

0: I could remember so much. Later, I organized a quartet to speak at churches. On these occasions, I was the principal speaker.
1: Fathers, mothers, we are dependent upon you for our very lives. Imagine if something horrible happened to you and your children were orphaned. Here, we receive food and shelter and are brought up to be good Americans and the finest of Christian citizens. Your generous giving sustains us.
2: I don't know what to say, Clarence. This is the most generous offering ever, and it's all in response to your speech. I don't know how you do it.
0: Oh, it comes easy to me. Nothing to it. As young as I was, I developed a heavy cynicism. I felt unloved. My father and aunt only came to visit me once, and then I never saw them again. After several years, though, things finally started to change.
3: Clarence, you ever thought about leaving this place?
0: Why? Have I done something wrong?
3: Oh, no. In fact, quite the opposite. You've shown a great sense of responsibility.
0: Thank you, sir.
3: That's why we've recommended you for a job outside the orphanage. A recently widowed lady who lives a few miles down the road needs help managing her farm. She doesn't have any sons to help, and her daughter's only 10. She reached out to us, and we told her about you. Are you interested?
0: Do you really think I could handle it?
3: I really do.
0: Then I'll take it.
4: We'll learn about Clarence's life outside the orphanage in just a moment. Here's the president of Pacific Garden Mission, Phil Kwiatkowski.
5: Thanks, Timothy. Lo, children are an heritage of the Lord, and the fruit of the womb is his reward. Clarence spent his early years in an orphanage because his mother lacked the means to raise 6 children on her own. Today, Pacific Garden Mission offers refuge for women and children who have nowhere else to go. Every woman has a unique story to tell. 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
0: After 11 years, I left the orphanage and went to work for Mrs. Jones. From our first meal together, I could tell the new situation was a step up.
6: I hope you brought your appetite with you.
0: Wow! We never eat like this at the home, except on holidays.
6: I take pride in my cooking, so you might as well get used to it.
0: No problem at all, ma'am.
6: Good. You'll need your strength. There's a lot of work to be done here. I'm hoping you can start plowing the corn ground tomorrow. Or do you think it's too early in the year?
0: Well, it's a little early, ma'am, but spring seems to be running ahead of schedule.
6: We'll take a look at the fields tomorrow.
0: Sounds good. If the ground isn't too wet, I'll start plowing right away. I could be my own boss, take pride in my work, and be appreciated. Working for Mrs. Jones gave me a sense of self-worth that I'd never felt before. But my new home lacked one thing, the family worship that had been such a large part of life at the orphanage. Here, church was only a sometime thing, but

0: I didn't miss it. My summer workload was heavy, but in the fall there came a change of priorities.
1: Now, son, you need to get an education. What grade are you in?
0: I don't rightly know. I went to school the first few years at the home, but then the farm work got real heavy and my schooling stopped.
1: We'd better give you a chance to catch up.
0: I'd like that.
1: The schoolhouse is only a mile down the road, and classes start next Monday. You'd better plan to be there.
0: Being so far behind, I was much bigger than the other boys. Teachers started me in the seventh grade and then moved me up to the eighth. When I was 20, a new change came.
1: Clarence, you need to graduate from a good city high school.
0: Can't very well do that, ma'am.
1: Oh, yes, you can. I've decided to sell the farm, and we'll move into Fredericksburg. How does that strike you?
0: It's fine with me. I've had enough farming to last me a lifetime. In my last year of high school, I felt like a celebrity. I was poet laureate of my class. When the first paved road opened from Washington to Richmond, the city of Fredericksburg held a big celebration. I wrote a poem about the occasion that the local newspaper printed on the front page. Then, at commencement, I recited Thomas Babington Macaulay's long poem, Horatius at the Bridge, all from memory. The audience was so impressed. People kept telling me, Clarence, you should be a preacher. The pastor of a small church even invited me to take the pulpit one Sunday. I agreed, but as soon as the service ended, I ran out to my car and made a quick getaway. I was ashamed of my hypocrisy and cynicism. I kept on running away. I set out to hitchhike to California, but I never got past Oklahoma City. Broke and hungry, I tried to find work at an airplane factory.
2: Oh, we're looking for someone with experience building airplanes.
0: I'm afraid I don't have any.
2: You look pretty young. Do you have any work experience at all?
0: All I know is farming. Of course, I know how to keep up machinery. I've repaired a lot of busted machines.
2: Well, that's a start. Now, if you're handy with tools...
0: I am.
2: Oh, that's in your favor. Might as well tell you right off, we don't pay much. This is a new company. Getting orders for airplanes is like pulling teeth. Once the world discovers what a great little ship we've got, things will be different.
0: Sir, as you can probably tell by looking at me, I'm not in a position to be fussy.
2: In that case, you're hired. I'll be here ready for work, 7 o'clock tomorrow morning.
0: I found a cheap room, but the new job didn't last long. I came down with pneumonia and had to stay at a hospital. We didn't have antibiotics in those days, so recovery took weeks. When they finally discharged me, I approached the checkout counter with dread.
3: Good morning. May I help you?
0: Yes, miss. I'm Clarence Curtis.
3: Oh, yes. You're going home today, aren't you?
0: I don't rightly have a home to go to, but yes, I'm leaving the hospital. I don't have any money to pay you. I'm a stranger in the city and only worked a short time before I took sick.
3: We know about you, Mr. Curtis, and it's all right about the money. Just pay us when you can.
0: I had no intention of ever paying that hospital bill. When I returned to the airplane factory, I found it locked and dark. A passerby stopped to tell me the news. The place went out of business 2 weeks ago. I started hitchhiking back to Fredericksburg. By that time, it was late in the winter. Hitchhiking is dangerous today, but back then it had other problems. The roads were in terrible shape and few people traveled far by automobile. When I managed to thumb a ride, it was usually just to the next town. Some days I walked as many miles as I rode. My search for warmth led me to a Crossroads country store.
4: Howdy, young man.
0: Good afternoon.
4: What can I do for you?
0: Sir, I'm not here to buy anything. I've been walking for miles in the freezing cold. Is it all right if I stand close to the stove for a while to thaw out?
4: I reckon that's a reasonable enough request. Traveling cross country?
0: Trying to get home to Virginia.
4: That's a fair place from here. Where'd you start from?
0: Oklahoma City.
4: And that's further yet. Well, I guess that means you're some better than halfway home. Sure, I can't sell you a roll and some bologna and a pickle so you can make a sandwich?
0: Oh, I'd love that. Trouble is, I don't have one red cent.
4: When's the last time you ate?
0: About this time, yesterday.
4: Well, you can't travel on an empty stomach.
0: I don't have much choice.
4: Shouldn't ought to have to. Listen, My wife has some meatloaf left over from dinner. I'll have her heat it up for you.
0: People were surprisingly kind. Some folks gave me odd jobs along the way to earn a little money. It was a long, exhausting journey. When I finally reached Fredericksburg, I needed to rest, but even when I fully recovered my strength, job prospects were slim. The whole country was sliding into the Great Depression. Failing to find work in Fredericksburg, I moved to Washington, D.C. I was one of 100 men who applied for work as apprentices at the Navy gun factory. Of the 100, 4 men were chosen, and I was one of the lucky few. The salary? $13 a week. That doesn't seem like much by today's standards, but it was enough to rent a small, furnished room, eat in cheap cafeterias, and even catch movies. I tried one glass of liquor and one cigarette and never tried them again. It had nothing to do with moral beliefs, though. They just made me sick. I claimed to be an atheist. In that way, I fit in well with some of the other men in the factory.
4: Hey, Clarence, this guy from down Frederick way was telling me that when you got out of school, everyone thought you was going to be a preacher.
0: I considered it, but I got smart just in the nick of time.
4: Oh, yeah. I don't believe all those crazy Bible stories.
0: Which crazy stories?
4: Well, like the fish story about Jonah and the whale. You don't believe that, do you?
0: 3 days in the belly of a whale? Sounds pretty crazy to me. Suddenly, I sensed God's eye upon me and remembered the scripture verse I learned as a child. Thou, God, seest me. My laughter stopped abruptly. The others looked surprised, but none dared speak. I quietly returned to my work, trembling. God's eye was still upon me and His Spirit was close. Then, like a soft whisper, there came to me the words, For God so loved the world, that He gave His only begotten Son, that whosoever believeth in Him should not perish, but have everlasting life. I thought, oh, what a fool I am to allow bitterness and resentment to deprive me of a glorious eternal life. For 3 months after that, I sought God with my whole being. Then, while I prayed beside my bed one night, a deep peace swept over my spirit. Instead of cursing and using the Lord's name in vain, I chose my words carefully. I began to speak with clarity and kindness. I spent my free time in the evenings reading and studying the Bible. I found a church that welcomed me warmly and shared Sunday dinners with members of the congregation. Then an issue from my past started nagging at me. I decided to clear it up.
3: Hello, this is the emergency room.
5: Good afternoon, miss. This is Clarence Curtis. I don't know if you remember me, but I stayed at the hospital a few years ago when I was sick with pneumonia.
3: I can look up your file. And what is this in regards to?
5: I never paid my hospital bill. When I left the hospital, you told me to pay when I can. Well, I'm ready to pay my debt. How much do I owe?
3: Mr. Curtis, it's very kind of you to call, but that hospital bill is so far in the past, we've forgotten all about it. Don't worry, you don't owe us anything.
0: The Bible says, render therefore to all their dues. But since the hospital wouldn't take the money, I gave it to the church. Though I continued to work for the Navy, I spent as much time as I could working for the body of Christ. I found an interior decorator to finish my church's basement and held Sunday school classes there. And if I hadn't followed the call of the Holy Spirit, I never would have seen your picture in that missionary magazine, Francis. I never would have known to invite you here.
6: I'm so thankful that you did, and thank you for telling your story.
0: I look forward to hearing yours at tonight's service, and I'm excited to spend more time with you this week. By the end of that week, I fell in love with Frances and asked her to marry me. After 49 years as a loner, I'd finally found someone to share my life. We were wed during Christmas week of 1956 and didn't want to waste any time starting a family, but something unexpected happened.
1: Mrs. Curtis, you said you spent some time in Africa?
6: That's right, Nurse Linda. I traveled there as a missionary.
1: Well, I admire your work, but I have some bad news. Your travels took a terrible toll on your health.
6: I know. The doctor told me about my fibroid tumors. Everyone says I'll never be able to have children.
1: It would take a miracle.
6: Oh, I wish Clarence knew about this before he decided to marry me. He's going to be so disappointed.
1: Don't give up hope, Mrs. Curtis. With God, all things are possible.
0: My wife and I prayed and prayed. We thought about Hannah, a woman in the Bible who was barren. Even though Hannah wanted a child more than anything, she remained faithful to God. In the end, the Lord blessed Hannah with a son. He blessed Frances the same way. Her pregnancy was very difficult, but after a traumatic night at the hospital, she gave birth to a healthy baby girl. I named our daughter Sharon, after the Rose of Sharon bushes that grew so beautifully around our home.
7: Clarence remained in government work until his retirement after 45 years of service. By then, Sharon was almost fully grown. At 72, he spoke his final words before going to be with the Lord.
0: Francis, Sharon, I want you to know how deeply I love you and the Lord. I am truly sorry if I ever hurt or grieved you, and I hope you will forgive me. Let us always keep true to God no matter what happens in our lives, for heaven will be worth it all.
7: Clarence listened to the Lord's calling. When he did, he found a devoted wife and found love and fulfillment for the rest of his years. Listening friend, God has a plan for each and every life, including yours. He can guide you through your life if only you let Him in. Won't you pray with us now? Heavenly Father, I admit that I am a sinner, and I know that I need you in my life. Please come into my heart and forgive the sins that separate me from you. Guide my life and transform me to make me more like you. Thank you for your precious gift of salvation and your promise of eternal life in heaven. In Jesus' name I pray. Amen. If you prayed with us right now, please get in touch. When you do, we'll send you some free literature to help you learn what it means to lead a new life through faith in Jesus Christ. The address? Pacific Garden Mission, 1458 South Canal Street, Chicago, Illinois, 60607. 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

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This is program number 3475. Heard in the classic true story of Clarence Curtis were Ed DiZzolo, Lisa Keefe, Nancy Baird, Steve Bayorgin, Natalie Berg, and Tom Geich. 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
1: Father, in the name of Jesus, for Jesus' sake, direct us today and put a guard at my lips. Allow the Holy Spirit to possess me and speak through me today in Jesus' name. Oh God, in Jesus' name, speak through this unworthy preacher. Amen. I'm delivering a series of sermons on the rapture of the church. We're using as our textbook the Word of God, the Scriptures. I'm trying, by the grace of God, as the Holy Spirit leads, using the Scriptures, I am trying to help those who want to know the truth, the pure gospel truth concerning the events that are ahead for Christians, born-again believers, the church, the New Testament church, not the local church, but the one church, the invisible body of Christ. Now, we have in this land a doctrine that is confusing and causing a lot of anxiety on the part of many church people and many Christians. And I've had quite a bit of mail, and when I say quite a bit, I'm not talking about thousands of letters. I'm not talking about that. I don't get many letters except people who are asking for prayer, and they send a gift, and they have a burden and so on, but I've been getting several letters from dear people who are concerned about what they say is the shift in the rapture wind. The shift in the rapture wind. Now, Paul, writing to the Ephesians, said not to be driven about with every wind of doctrine. And the Athenians were always looking for something new. I've been preaching this gospel for 40 years. And I have old disc, the big disc that we used back yonder when we didn't have tape. I've been on the radio 38 years daily, 38 years daily. And I have these old discs, and I have hundreds of tapes. And I can go back 25, 30 years, even 32 or 3 years, and show you that I'm preaching the same identical thing today that I preached 30 years ago concerning the rapture of the church. Now, that's not boasting. That's not bragging. The reason I'm doing that, I'm using the same Bible. I haven't changed Bible. I haven't changed anything. I'm still the same preacher. God called me. God anointed me. God put me in the ministry. God gave me the message. And I promised God I'd deliver it. And I've been delivering it. And I'm going to deliver it till I die. I don't owe anyone anything except God Almighty. I'm not preaching for the Baptists. I'm not preaching for any denomination or any group. I'm preaching for Jesus. And I intend to preach it line upon line, verse upon verse. Listen, all these years we've studied books, chapter after chapter, verse after verse. And that's what we're doing now. Now we have the post-trib rapture, the mid-trib rapture, and the pre-trib rapture. Now, I believe in the pre-trib. I'm a premillennialist, and I believe in pre-trib rapture. That means that the church will be raptured before the tribulation period. Now, post-trib believes that they believe the church will be raptured at the end of the tribulation. And I'm reading from one of the outstanding post-tribulation rapturist, I should say. This man, I'm quoting from his book, and he believes that the church will enter and go through all of the reign of the Antichrist. Listen, the church of Christ will not be removed from the earth until the advent of Christ at the very end of the present age. The rapture and the appearing take place at the same crisis, that is the same time he has crisis. Hence, Christians and that generation, that is the people who are alive at that time, will be exposed to the final affliction under Antichrist. Christians, the church, will be exposed Now, I'm reading this, beloved, from a book. You say, Brother Green, give me the name. I'm afraid you might get it. I'm afraid you might get a hold of it. I don't want you to get a hold of it. It's my business to study false doctrine and false religion and false teaching and error, and it's my business to preach the word, be instant in season, out of season, reprove, rebuke, exhort, and do the work of an evangelist. It's my business to help you if you want to be helped, and if you don't want to be helped, even God can't help you unless you want to be helped. Now, I don't believe God Almighty will let the bride of His beloved Son go through or be exposed to the final affliction under Antichrist. I have another booklet in my hand, and this is written by a doctor, a doctor of theology, and he says, we are going to give you Bible evidence and proof that the church will pass through the tribulation. Now, I said, and I review briefly, post-tribulationism must be based on the denial of dispensational truth as it is laid down in the Bible. The only way that you can be a post-trib rapturist, that is, you believe in the rapture at the end of the tribulation, is to deny the difference between the church and Israel, and you must say that the church is the same as Israel, and Israel and the church are one and the same, because the tribulation is known as the time of Jacob's trouble. And that's in Jeremiah 30, verse 7. And Daniel said, Daniel tells us that God determined 70 weeks upon His elect people, the elect nation, and God determined these 70 weeks upon the holy city, and that's Jerusalem. Now, His elect, God's elect, we know the elect nation of God is Israel, the nation of Israel, and the holy city is Jerusalem. And so, you must deny dispensational truth. And I gave you the seven dispensations on the last broadcast. I'm going to say just a little bit more about that in just a moment. Now, in the next place, the position rests on the denial of the distinct and clearly pointed out in the Scripture fact that Israel is an earthly people with earthly promises, and the church is a heavenly people, and our citizenship is in heaven, not on earth, but in heaven, and we look for the Savior. Therefore, Israel, God will turn to that nation again after the rapture and after the tribulation, and they will have that glorious kingdom that God promised Abraham, and that promise was never completely fulfilled, but will be. And the church, of course, is a spirit people, and Christ is the head and the foundation, and we're members of His body, and we will reside in the pearly white city while Israel occupies the new earth. Now, that's dispensational truth. And I'll go on now. The post-trib rapturist believes, they deny the true nature of the great tribulation period. The nature of the tribulation period is described in the Scriptures clear and loud. And it is described in words like wrath, judgment, indignation, trial, trouble, destruction, and so on. Now, the divine purpose of God Almighty during the tribulation period is to pour out His wrath. Now, God will pour out His wrath. Will you listen to me? Jesus said, in the world you will have tribulation. He said that to His disciples in John 16:33, and I've preached that for 40 years. In the world you'll have tribulation. But be of good cheer, I've overcome the world. Now, we are tried and we are put to the test. And the devil tries us and tempts us and sends upon us trials and temptations. But listen, beloved, during the 70th week of Daniel's prophecy, the last week, there have been 69 weeks literally fulfilled. And the 70th week is the only one left to be fulfilled, and that is the week of years, 7 years of tribulation. During that time, God Almighty will pour out his wrath upon the inhabitants of this earth. But the church won't be here. We'll be with Jesus in the sky at the marriage supper, receiving our rewards and preparing to come back with the King and reign for 1,000 years. Now, I go further. Post-tribulationists deny all distinctions pointed out in the Scripture between the rapture and the revelation. The rapture and the second phase of the second coming. That is, he will come as a thief in the night for his jewels, and then he'll come and stand on the Mount of Olives, and every eye will see him. He will come in clouds of glory. In the revelation, he will come in the air and shout and call his bride to meet him in the air in the rapture. Now these two phases are separated by approximately 7 years. And the reason I say 7 years, because approximately 7 years, is because in Matthew 24, Jesus said, if these days are not shortened, if they were not shortened, there would not be any flesh saved. Post-tribulationists deny the future fulfillment of Daniel 9, 24, 27, and that tells us about the 70 weeks of prophecy determined upon Israel and the holy city to make an end of sin. Now, in the last place, post-tribulationists apply the major chapters in the New Testament that deal with Israel. They apply these chapters to the church. For instance, the parables in Matthew 13, and of course, Matthew 24, 25, Revelation chapters 4 through 19, all of these are applied to the church by the post-tribulationist. Now, those who believe in the rapture after the tribulation. Now, if I make the wrong statement, you'll have to understand that I don't deal with this. I'm just preaching good old sound blood sermons, grace sermons, heaven sermons, hell sermons, but people are becoming disturbed, and it's my business and it's my duty to help those who want to be helped. By the grace of God, I'll do it. Now, if you'll study this post-tribulation rapture theory, post-tribulation rapture theory, if you'll study it, you will see and observe that the position of the post-tribulationist, those who believe in the rapture after the tribulation, their position rests essentially on a system of denials of the interpretations given to Scripture by pre-tribulation rapturists, rather than on a positive exposition of the Word of God. They prove to you that there can be no secret rapture. They prove to you, to their own satisfaction, with various scriptures, they prove to you that Jesus will not come before, that is in the rapture, before the tribulation, but will come at the end of the tribulation. They approach it from the negative standpoint. I am showing you today what they must deny if they embrace the doctrine, or the theory, I should say, that Jesus will come at the end of the tribulation instead of the beginning or before the tribulation begins. Now, I said, and we talked about it quite a bit yesterday, and I make no apology. Listen, I must go over this many times to help the little children. And I'm not talking about 5 and 6 year old. I'm talking about 35, 40, 50, 55, and 60 year old children. I've spent more time in the past 3 weeks that I've been preparing, and I've been studying on this for over 3 weeks. I've spent more time studying on the rapture than I've ever spent in my 40 years of ministry. You believe me, beloved, I have. I've spent hours and hours and hours studying this. I make no apology to you for repeating and for going over the same material that I've already been over, and I'm going to point out again today. Scripture, the Word of God, is divided into seven unequal periods called by Bible scholars down through the centuries. These periods are called dispensations. They are not equal in years and days. They are unequal. Now, when I say time, I mean the entire period from Adam to the new heaven and the new earth, spoken of in Revelation chapter 21. That is, from Genesis 1 to the last verse in the Bible, God has divided the entire time, all time, from the beginning of time, that is, when God created Adam, until the last man is dealt with before the consummation of all things, the time, just plain time, is divided up into seven unequal periods known as dispensations. Now, dispensation is a Bible word. Someone wrote me a letter a few days ago and said, I wish you'd stop talking about dispensational truth. There is no such word in the Bible. I beg your pardon. There is such a word in the Bible. In Ephesians 3:2, if ye have heard of the dispensation of the grace of God, which is given me to you. Now that's Paul, and God gave him the message for the church, and God gave him the epistles to the church, and he is or was, God anointed him, the apostle to the church, and he gave to us the message of the premillennial return of Jesus and the pre-trib rapture. So, he was given to the dispensation of grace. Now, the dispensation of grace is still going on. The first dispensation was the dispensation of innocence. Adam and Eve were innocent. Then they sinned, and the second dispensation began, and of course, this second dispensation was the dispensation of conscience. Conscience. And then the third dispensation, the dispensation of human government. God placed man in authority over the earth. This dispensation, we'll find the record of the beginning of this dispensation in Genesis 8:18. Genesis begins with innocent man in the Garden of Eden, in the beautiful garden, enjoying the goodness and the presence of God. Genesis closes with Joseph in a coffin in Egypt. Sin is to blame for all sorrow. And the tribulation period, the time that is known as the Great Tribulation, the time of Jacob's trouble, will be the time when God will make an end, that is, dealing with the nation Israel, an end to sins. 70 weeks are determined, Daniel said. It's right here in Daniel. I have the book open. 70 weeks are determined upon thy people, upon the holy city, to finish the transgression and to make an end of sins and to make reconciliation for iniquity and to bring in everlasting righteousness and to seal up the vision and prophecy and to anoint the most holy. Now that's what the 70 weeks were determined for. 69 of them have been fulfilled literally, and why should we not expect the 70th one to be literally fulfilled? And it will, and that's the Great Tribulation period. So, human government. God gave man authority. Now, the next one, number four, the fourth dispensation, was the dispensation of promise. We find the beginning in Genesis 12:1. God called Abraham. During the dispensation of human government, God dealt with selected families. And then finally, out of the masses that came upon the earth, God looked down from heaven and he saw the thousands of idolaters and ungodly men. So he saw Abraham and he selected Abraham and he called him. And he made with him a covenant. And that was the fourth dispensation. The fifth dispensation is the dispensation of law. And you remember the people demanded law. And God called Moses, and God called him up in the mountain, and God gave him the law, and they broke all of them before Moses ever got down from the mountain. And of course, law, by the law is the knowledge of sin, and by the deeds of the law, no flesh has ever been justified or ever will be justified by the law. The dispensation of the law ran until Jesus, and then that brings in the sixth dispensation. That's where we are today, and of course, this is the dispensation of grace, the marvelous dispensation, the greatest, the most glorious dispensation of all. The sacrificial death of the Lord Jesus Christ on the cruel cross introduced the dispensation of grace. The death of Jesus on the cross was God giving righteousness instead of requiring righteousness as he did under the law. When God gave Jesus down the cross for your sins and mine, God gave to us unmerited favor. God did for us what we did not deserve, that we could have never deserved or merited, that we might have salvation through the finished work of the Lord Jesus Christ. This is the work of God, that ye believe on him whom God hath sent. John 6:29. Now, we're living in the dispensation of grace, and when this dispensation comes to a close, the rapture will occur, the church will be taken out, the Antichrist will come on the scene, he'll announce that he's God, he'll promise peace to the earth, and of course, those who are upon the earth, multitudes, millions, hundreds of millions, will accept him as the Messiah, because one of the first things he'll do, according to Revelation, one of the first things the Antichrist, the man of sin, will do is pull fire down out of heaven. He'll pull fire out of the heavens right above us. Not God's house, no. He won't pull fire from God's house, but the heaven right up above us, the clouds, where the clouds are. And he'll make a gigantic image, and this stone image will speak. He'll do marvelous things. He'll perform marvelous miracles, and the whole world will bow at his feet. Of course, there will be a remnant. We'll talk about that. The great multitude that no man can number will be saved during the tribulation. But my friend, they are not members of the church. They are a peculiar group. They are an unusual group. And we'll tell you who they are, and the Bible's very clear on that. There'll be no problem when we get there. You'll see it. Then, of course, after the tribulation period, after the reign of the Antichrist, the seventh dispensation, the kingdom, the millennium, and that will run for 1,000 glorious years. And the church, the bride of Christ, will reign with Jesus for 1,000 years. Now, I've given you the seven dispensations. They are clearly marked out, marked off, laid down, pointed out by the Holy Spirit and the Word of God. And if you don't see them, it's simply because you have a closed mind, a closed heart, and you're married to a religion, you're married to a church, you are surrendered to a program instead of yielding to the Holy Spirit and praying, "Oh God, open the eyes of my heart, the eyes of my understanding, and let me see the truth." If you want to know the truth, God will show you the truth. "Ye shall know the truth, and the truth shall make you free." Father, honor thy word, the precious name of Jesus, the shed blood of Calvary. Save every soul that's under conviction today. Strengthen believers in the inner man. We ask it for Jesus' sake. Amen.
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1: Thy word is a lamp unto my feet and a light unto my path. It's time now for Light for the Pathway with W.A. Thompson.

And once again, we greet you in the name of the Lord Jesus, and we want to encourage you to keep on living for the Lord, keep walking with the Lord, keep looking unto Jesus, who is the author and finisher of our faith. We are not to stop. We are not home yet. We are not to be weary in well-doing, for in due season we shall reap if we faint not. Be steadfast, unmovable, always abounding in the work of the Lord, for as much as you know that your labor is not in vain in the Lord. We want to continue to look at the summary of the books that we've been talking about, and today we want to consider the book of Job. Job is considered to be the oldest book of the Bible, recording. If you were to break the Bible down in time periods, it would be that before the events that occurred in the book of Job probably occurred around the time that preceded that of Abraham. And then this is the book that deals with why the righteous suffer. We do not know, or we know that Job did not know of any dialogue that had taken place concerning him, but we do know that Job did suffer. And the Lord does not tell Job why those events happen. Now, we on this side of life know that things are happening. And sometimes we're tempted to respond like Job's friends. So I want to share something here, the various subjects that are mentioned in the scenes, as they can be divided into various scenes. First of all, the first part, Job and his family are afflicted, and Job was a very godly man. He does not come to the place of becoming discouraged when he hears of the information of these great losses he incurred. Well, Satan was behind all of this, and he had insinuated that it was the Lord blessing Job that caused Job to be faithful and to love the Lord. He was saying, in so many words, that you're paying Job. That's why Job is doing right. The Lord permits the devil to test Job, and all of these things go from him. And the scriptures tell us, in all this Job sinned not, nor charged God foolishly. Then the scriptures go on to give to us an account of Job's friends coming. Job's wife had told Job to go ahead and curse God and die. And again, I say, I don't know if she were saying, Job, you've served God faithfully. Why don't you just get out of this misery and curse God and be done with it? Or was she angry and says, just curse God and be done with it? I'm tired of caring for you. I don't know what was the attitude. The scriptures do tell us that's what she said. She gives the wrong advice. And the friends come, and they're also offering advice. But when they arrive, they sit for some 7 days with Job, not even speaking. Didn't say a thing. And Job becomes one who opens his mouth, and he speaks. Starts talking to them. And the friends, so-called, discuss things with Job and try to point things and place things on Job. But then eventually the Lord tells Job, your friend Elihu has spoken the right thing. And then Job has to pray for his friends, and the Lord turns the captivity of Job's when he prays for his friend. Father, we thank thee for this portion of scripture given to us. Help us, I pray thee, to grow in thy grace. Make us to grow, we ask in Jesus' name and for his sake. Amen. Well, let's continue now, looking in the book of Genesis chapter 39 at the life of Joseph. Joseph is going to find himself being promoted, though he is far away and far down in Egypt land. He is far away from his family. They have no knowledge of his whereabouts or well-being or what kind of condition he is in.
They just know that they sold him, and they don't think they'll ever see him again. They were planning on taking this secret to their graves, and it was a group secret that they were going to take. We're going to tell anybody about it. But Joseph is mindful of God's presence. He is there remembering what the Lord has done and who the Lord is. And so he faithfully serves the Lord wherever he is. He is not a conditional servant. Lord, if you bless me, what wilt thou give me, Lord? And I will be faithful. Or who's watching me to see how well I'm doing this? Now, it was in a sense that Joseph was concerned about who was watching him. He knew he was doing it, not watching him, but he was working in the presence of the Lord. Now, there's a great difference in that. You're working with someone or working for someone, or you're working in the presence of that one. My wife brought home the other day a cartoon that had been circulated around her office. Someone had this picture of a man standing over one of his employees and saying, "Why aren't you working?" And he answers, "I didn't see you coming." Now, that's not the kind of servant you want to be, rendering service simply for eye service. You don't want to work when people are around and stop working when they are not. You want to work as unto the Lord. That is the condition under which we are to work. And Joseph was far away. And I said he could have adapted or adopted the pagan practices when he was there. But no, he maintained his integrity. And the Lord meant much to him there. The Lord meant much to him when he was home with his family, with his father. And as he goes down, he is raised up. He bows low before the Lord and is raised up. And so what do we have? Prosperity wherever he goes. He has the formula, serving the Lord with all of his heart. He could meditate on the Lord. And the Lord tells us in the book of Joshua that the book of the law shall not depart out of thine house, mouth and heart. You should have it in your heart all the time. That is the way you make your way prosperous. And that's the way you will find good success. That's the way the Lord works in Joseph's life. He shows Joseph. Now, Joseph, of course, didn't have the word, didn't have the law, but he had a knowledge of God as his father Abraham and Isaac and Jacob did, passing this information on to him. And so he is very much aware of the Lord and wouldn't do wrong. And because of his integrity, because he maintained and walked in the presence of the Lord showed Joseph favor. Joseph's ways pleased the Lord. And when a man's ways please the Lord, he maketh even his enemies to be at peace with him. You know, you are hurting

And certainly there are people who are terribly upset and angry and bitter and just got a very angry spirit because God didn't do things the way they thought they ought to be done. They thought they had paid their debt and should be rewarded for it, for the faithfulness they've shown. And they feel like the Lord has abandoned them. Well, Joseph, in verse 4 of Genesis 39, found grace in the sight of Potiphar. He served Potiphar faithfully. Verse 3, the master of this house saw that the Lord, Yahweh, Jehovah, was with Joseph. And the Lord made all that Joseph did in that house to prosper in Joseph's hands, because the Lord was with him. And it came to pass from that time, in verse 5 of Genesis 39, that he had made him overseer of the house and over all that he had, that the Lord blessed the Egyptian's house for Joseph's sake. So Joseph is being blessed, and the Egyptian, the pagan, is being blessed, and Joseph is faithful to serve his God in the house of a pagan, one who doesn't know the Lord, one who worshiped all other kinds of gods, but not the true God. But this one recognized that Joseph's God was different, and that there was something that Joseph could do that would definitely make him a blessing to all whom he met. The scriptures tell us that, and it came to pass from the time that he had made him overseer in his house and over all that he had, that the Lord blessed the Egyptian's house for Joseph's sake, and the blessing of the Lord was upon all that he had in the house and in the field. So the Lord is not limited to bless just inside the doors. He can bless you when you go out of the house and go out into the land. And so many people are focusing on getting material wealth until they forget about the peace that comes from having a right relationship with the Lord. They forget about this peace, and they forget about the Lord. And they, as long as they can hold their hands and hold their hands on something and say and show it off to people. Like one of the persons was saying, you know, that such and such a person just shows off all they look, they must be making a lot of money. Well, what about the person who does have a lot of money and just puts it in the bank, doesn't say anything about it? Are they any in that person's eye now? Are they worse off than the one who has it and shows it off, as opposed to the one who has it and keeps it hidden? No. What's the difference, I say? Now, people can trust in their material riches, but some will have it and feign themselves not to have it, and others will not have it and feign themselves to have it. But the blessing is the fact that you know the Lord and you are at peace with Him, because all of those things that I mentioned them before can be taken from you. But your peace that the Lord gives, no man can take that from you. Heavenly Father, we do ask for the blessings of the Lord again upon this message, upon thy people today. Hear from heaven and help us, we ask. Help us to be faithful for Jesus' sake. Amen. Join us again for another program of Light for the Pathway. I'm Willie Thompson.

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0: The psalmist said, "When I awake, I am still with thee." For the child of God, seeking the presence of the Lord is essential as each day begins. To help you in starting this day with God, we offer a brief devotional meditation from morning and evening, a collection from the pen of one of the greatest preachers of all time, Charles Haddon Spurgeon. Our text for this morning comes from Acts chapter 2 and verse 4. "And they were all filled with the Holy Ghost." Rich were the blessings of this day if all of us were filled with the Holy Ghost. The consequences of this sacred filling of the soul it would be impossible to overestimate. Life, comfort, light, purity, power, peace, and many other precious blessings are inseparable from the Spirit's benign presence. As sacred oil, he anoints the head of the believer, sets him apart to the priesthood of saints, and gives him grace to execute his office aright. As the only true purifying water, he cleanses us from the power of sin and sanctifies us unto holiness, working in us to will and to do of the Lord's good pleasure. As the light, he manifested to us at first our lost estate, and now he reveals the Lord Jesus to us and in us, and guides us in the way of righteousness. Enlightened by his pure celestial ray, we are no more darkness, but light in the Lord. As fire, he both purges us from dross and sets our consecrated nature on a blaze. He is the sacrificial flame by which we are enabled to offer our whole souls as a living sacrifice unto God. As heavenly dew, he removes our barrenness and fertilizes our lives. Oh, that he would drop from above upon us at this early hour! Such morning dew would be a sweet commencement for the day. As the dove, with wings of peaceful love, he broods over his church and over the souls of believers, and as a comforter, he dispels the cares and doubts which mar the peace of his beloved. He descends upon the chosen as upon the Lord in Jordan, and bears witness to their sonship by working in them a filial spirit by which they cry, "Abba, Father." As the wind, he brings the breath of life to men. Blowing where he listeth, he performs the quickening operations by which the spiritual creation is animated and sustained. Would to God that we might feel his presence this day and every day. This meditation was taken from Morning and Evening by C.H. Spurgeon. Please listen each morning at this same time for Morning and Evening.
1: Good day to one and all. Greetings and welcome. In the name of our Lord and Savior Jesus Christ, the Lamb of God which taketh away the sin of the world, welcome to the Preaching of the Cross radio broadcast. I'm Brother James, and it's my privilege to sit before the microphone at this time and to speak to you for the next 30 minutes. From the Word of God, the Holy Bible, the pure and perfect Scriptures that God has written, authored, preserved this generation, that we might read and study them together, that we might know the truth, and that the truth might make us free as we continue therein. Now the Lord Jesus Christ said of himself, "I am the way, the truth, and the life, and no man cometh unto the Father but by me." The Bible says the Word, the Lord Jesus Christ, the Word was made flesh and dwelt among us. We beheld his glory as the only begotten of the Father, full of grace and truth. And this Word of God, the Lord Jesus Christ, is revealed to us in the written Word of God, the Holy Bible, and we study that together at this time. We are continuing on with a series of broadcasts presenting to you a verse-by-verse commentary on the book of Ecclesiastes. And we're going to cover a lot of ground on this program as far as the number of verses are concerned. We've had several studies where we've spent the full 30 minutes strictly on one verse of Scripture, even half a verse of Scripture, but that won't be the case on the program today. We're going to cover a lot of verses and a lot of ground, as most of this material is very self-explanatory. Now, we'll come in our study to Ecclesiastes chapter 5 and verse number 18. Ecclesiastes chapter 5 and verse number 18, never forgetting that the book of Ecclesiastes is written to present to us life as man sees it from planet Earth. This is not life as viewed from God's throne in the glory of heaven. This is life as viewed by the wisest man that ever lived, but nevertheless as a man looking at life as a man on the face of planet Earth. Now, Ecclesiastes chapter 5 and verse 18, "Behold, that which I have seen, it is good and comely for one to eat and to drink, and to enjoy the good of all his labor that he taketh under the sun all the days of his life, which God giveth him, for it is his portion." Now, this is very true. We couldn't find any fault or any argument with this whatsoever. There is absolutely nothing wrong with eating. There is absolutely nothing wrong with drinking. There is absolutely nothing wrong with enjoying the good fruits that come of your honest and hard labor under the sun on planet Earth. As a matter of fact, God has given this to man. He has given man food to eat. He has given man water and natural beverages to drink. He has given to man reward for his labor and the system of rewards and payments that he set up in his word. And so there's nothing wrong at all with enjoying these things. Every man, verse 19, "Every man also to whom God hath given riches and wealth, and hath given him power to eat thereof, and to take his portion, and to rejoice in his labor, this is the gift of God." Now, if God chooses, we talked last time about those men who suppose that they are going to get to heaven because they are rich, and those men who suppose that they are right with God and ready to meet their Maker because they are wealthy materially in this life, and how that's a great danger, and men should be warned against trusting in uncertain riches and supposing that they have a guaranteed home in heaven because of their material wealth. But at the same time, we have to be very careful to point out from the Bible, from the Scriptures, that there is nothing wrong with being wealthy. There is nothing wrong with possessing riches in this world. God chooses many times to bless those that know and love Him with material wealth and riches, and there's nothing wrong with enjoying these benefits and these rewards from God. Verse 20, "For he shall not much remember the days of his life." And that's true. You talk to people, and the older they get, the more they will tell you that it's harder and harder for them to remember names and dates and times and places, and eventually even events and persons, because God answereth him in the joy of his heart. Now, one of the reasons that we have such a hard time remembering the past and things which have taken place in the past is because our minds are, for the most part, occupied with the present joys and the present blessings that God is bestowing upon us. This, again, is just the natural course of life in the world, and there's nothing wrong with it at all. "There is an evil," chapter 6 and verse 1, "there is an evil which I have seen under the sun, and it is common among men. A man to whom God hath given riches, wealth, and honor, so that he wanteth nothing for his soul, of all that he desireth, yet God giveth him not power to eat thereof, but a stranger eateth it. This is vanity, and it is an evil disease." The man said, now, Solomon said, "I see this as a very common thing. A man gets riches, he gets wealth, he gets honor. There's nothing that his soul could desire that he's wanting or that he's lacking. But someone else has the power to eat thereof." In plainer words, or in other words, let me say, in other words, I could work all of my life to establish a home, to lay up some treasures, to establish a comfortable life and living, and then all of a sudden my life could be gone and someone else could come and enjoy the fruits and rewards of my labors. And the man says, this is an evil thing. This is a terrible thing that I see taking place on planet Earth. Now, if it weren't for a sure and certain promise of God that there are eternal rewards and blessings, this would just be too much to cope with. But the Bible says that our conversation is in heaven, and we're to lay up our treasures in heaven, not on earth. We're to live for the things of eternity, not for the things of this temporal life and this temporal world which so quickly pass away. As a matter of fact, the Bible says in Colossians chapter 3 and verse number 1, "If ye then be risen with Christ, seek those things which are above, where Christ sitteth on the right hand of God. Set your affection on things above, not on things on the earth. For ye are dead, and your life is hid with Christ in God. When Christ, who is our life, shall appear, then shall ye also appear with him in glory. Mortify therefore your members which are upon the earth, fornication, uncleanness, inordinate affection, evil concupiscence, and covetousness, which is idolatry, for which things sake the wrath of God cometh on the children of disobedience, in the which ye also walked sometime when ye lived in them, but now ye also put off all these, anger, wrath, malice, blasphemy, filthy communication out of your mouth. Lie not one to another, seeing that you've put off the old man with his deeds, and have put on the new man, which is renewed in knowledge after the image of him that created him." Now, what God wants us to do is no longer live entirely for the things of this world and things of this life, but to live for eternal things, to set our heart's affection and our heart's desire upon that eternal and everlasting reward which cannot be taken away. Verse 3, "If a man beget 100 children," Solomon surely did, "and live many years," Solomon did, "so that the days of his years be many, and his soul be not filled with good, and also that he have no burial, I say that an untimely birth is

God is certainly able, in the day of resurrection, to gather the scattered fragments and remains of a human body and to bring them back together again. For example, let me read to you from the book of Ezekiel. Let me read to you from Ezekiel chapter 37. The hand of the Lord, this is verse 1, Ezekiel 37, 1. The hand of the Lord was upon me and carried me out in the spirit of the Lord and set me down in the midst of the valley which was full of bones. Caused me to pass by them round about, and behold, there were very many in the open valley, and lo, they were very dry. He said unto me, Son of man, can these bones live? And I answered, O Lord God, thou knowest. And he said unto me, Prophesy unto these bones, and say unto them, O ye dry bones, hear the word of the Lord. Thus saith the Lord God unto these bones, Behold, I will cause breath to enter into you, and ye shall live. And I will lay sinews upon you, and will bring up flesh upon you, and cover you with skin, and put breath in you, and ye shall live. Ye shall know that I am the Lord. So I prophesied as I was commanded. And as I prophesied, there was a noise, and behold, a shaking, and the bones came together, bone to his bone. And when I beheld, lo, the sinews and the flesh came up upon them, and the skin covered them above, but there was no breath in them. Then said he unto me, Prophesy unto the wind, prophesy, son of man, and say unto the wind, Thus saith the Lord God, Come from the four winds, O breath, and breathe upon these slain, that they may live. So I prophesied as he commanded me, and the breath came into them, and they lived and stood up upon their feet, an exceeding great army. Now, notice that God Almighty, by his power, is not only capable of raising a dead body to life, but is capable of raising up and putting back together a dead body, the parts of which have been scattered and fragmented throughout the earth, or perhaps in a horrible accident, perhaps in some sort of a bomb or explosion in a warfare, perhaps in some sort of a torture or mutilation. Have no fear. God Almighty is certainly able to restore that which he originally formed and made. Now, that may sound like a strange thing, that which he originally formed and made, but listen to these words from the book of Psalms in Psalm number 139. Psalm 139, verse 7. Whither shall I go from thy spirit, or whither shall I flee from thy presence? If I ascend up into heaven, thou art there. If I make my bed in hell, behold, thou art there. If I take the wings of the morning and dwell in the uttermost parts of the sea, even there shall thy hand lead me, and thy right hand shall hold me. If I say, Surely the darkness shall cover me, even the night shall be light about me. Yea, the darkness hideth not from thee, but the night shineth as the day. The darkness and the light are both alike to thee. For thou hast possessed my reins, thou hast covered me in my mother's womb. I will praise thee, for I am fearfully and wonderfully made. Marvelous are thy works, that my soul knoweth right well. My substance was not hid from thee. When I was made in secret, and curiously wrought in the lowest parts of the earth, thine eyes did see my substance, yet being unperfect. In thy book all my members were written, which in continuance were fashioned, when as yet there was none of them. How precious also are thy thoughts unto me, O God! How great is the sum of them! Now, the Bible says that each and every one of us, our human body, was formed and fashioned as a marvelous and miraculous working of Almighty God. God is the one that wrought our substance. Not only that, but God has recorded in his book all the members of our bodies, certainly. God knows exactly where the bones and body parts of your departed ancestors are, and if they knew him as their personal Savior, God is certainly able to join, to reassemble that body, as we read there in Ezekiel chapter 37, in the day of resurrection. Now, in 1 Thessalonians chapter 4 and verse 13, I would not have you to be ignorant, brethren, concerning them which are asleep, that you sorrow not, even as others which have no hope. For if we believe that Jesus died and rose again, there is the essential truth of the gospel that you must believe to have any hope in this resurrection. For if we believe that Jesus died and rose again, even so them also which sleep in Jesus will God bring with him. For this we say unto you by the word of the Lord, that we which are alive and remain unto the coming of the Lord shall not prevent them which are asleep. For the Lord himself, not somebody else, the Lord himself should descend from heaven with a shout, with the voice of the archangel, and with the trump of God, and the dead in Christ shall rise first. Then we which are alive and remain shall be caught up together with them in the clouds to meet the Lord in the air, and so shall we ever be with the Lord. Wherefore, comfort one another with these words. Now, it certainly is comforting to know. I realize some of you listening to this program in various parts of the world, the prominent religious teaching of your nation or society has perhaps taught you that if a body is mutilated, or if a body has some part or some member severed, that hinders forever its access to eternal bliss and eternal glory. Let me tell you something, the God of pagan religions may not be able to keep track of your body parts and reassemble them when it comes time for your

0: eternal soul to be reunited with your body in the day of resurrection, but the God of the Bible, the true and living God, the Father, the Word, and the Holy Ghost, the person of the Lord Jesus Christ, that God, that true and living God of the Bible, he is not only able to form and make your body, which he did, he is not only able to give it the present life that you enjoy, which he has done, but he is also able to take that body, whether it has been dead a day, a year, 100 years, 1,000 years, he is able to take that body and put it back together in a moment, in the twinkling of an eye, the Bible says in 1 Corinthians 15, in the day of resurrection. Now, whatever God your fathers or grandfathers or great-grandfathers may have worshipped, if he can't do that, you need to come to the true and living God, and I guarantee you he can't do it. There's only one God that is able to give his people a hope and a promise and a certainty of a blessed and glorious resurrection. Now, Ecclesiastes chapter 6 and verse 3, we read about the burial. It's good. If this man's not going to have any burial, the man said it's better that he hadn't even been born. But verse 4, he cometh in with vanity and departeth in darkness, and his name shall be covered with darkness. Now, there are very few men that lived 100 years ago. You think of all the millions of people on planet Earth 100 years ago. You couldn't name but a few dozen of those men. How about 1,000 years ago? How many men can you name that were alive 1,000 years ago? Not very many. You think of all the people that have walked across the face of planet Earth, how few of them are remembered. You know, rather than trying to live in such a way as to make a mark on planet Earth that men will remember in their societies and in their lore, why not live for God and make a mark in heaven that will last forever and forever? Verse 5, moreover, he hath not seen the sun nor known anything. This hath more rest than the other. He said that the fellow that is stillborn or dies at birth or dies in the womb, he's better off than the man that was born into this world, all this trouble and all this sorrow. That's a very negative, very pessimistic outlook, but such is life when considered apart from God. Verse 6, yea, though he live 1,000 years twice told, yet hath he seen no good. Do not all go to one place. Poor old Solomon, he said, if I could live 2,000 years, I wouldn't see any good thing on planet Earth. That's a sad testimony, isn't it? Now, don't forget, this is the man back here in the early part of Ecclesiastes who testified, verse number 2, gave myself to wine, gave my heart to wisdom, gave myself to folly. I made great works, verse 4, I built houses, planted vineyards, made gardens and orchards, planted all kinds of fruit trees, swimming pools of water, men servants and maid servants, and all kind of gold and precious stones and riches. He had men singers and women singers and all kind of instruments of music. You know what he said? He said, if I could live 2,000 years, I wouldn't see one good thing in the world. That's pretty sad, you know that? You better live for Jesus. You better put God in the Bible first. Seek ye first the kingdom of God and his righteousness. That's the key to happy and blessed and meaningful living. Verse 7, all the labor of man is for his mouth. Now you say that's a little bit too hard, but you think about it. It's true. It's absolutely true. Sad, embarrassing to the sons of Adam, but true. All the labor of man is for his mouth, and yet the appetite is not filled. You think of all the food you've eaten in your lifetime. You think of all the meals you've sat down to. You think of all the times you put a cup of drink to your lips. You still get hungry, don't you? You still get thirsty, don't you? You know, if you come to the Lord Jesus Christ now, you'll still need to eat as far as your physical body, and you'll still need to drink as far as your physical body is concerned, but I guarantee you one thing. He will satisfy the hunger and thirst in your soul. He'll satisfy the longing of your inner man. For what hath the wise more than the fool, verse 8 says? What hath the poor that knoweth to walk before the living? Better is the sight of the eyes. Now listen, this is very true. Better is the sight of the eyes than the wandering of the desire. This also is vanity and vexation of spirit. You are much better off being content and satisfied with the blessings that God has brought into your hand than you are desiring and coveting and lusting after the things that God has not brought into your hand. God knows what's best for you. He knows what you need and what you have to have and what you can do without and what you can't do without. God will take care of you. But all that wandering desire, what great trouble it causes. The Bible says in 1 John chapter 2, verse 15, love not the world, neither the things that are in the world. If any man love the world, the love of the Father is not in him. For all that is in the world, the lust of the flesh and the lust of the eyes, And the pride of life is not of the Father, but is of the world. And the world passeth away in the lust thereof. But he that doeth the will of God abideth forever. You know, Eve, the Bible says, all the sin you've ever seen, all the sin that's ever taken place began when Eve saw the tree. It was good for food. You remember that back there in Genesis chapter 3 in the garden? It began with a look. David, out on the rooftop, and he got his eyes on Bathsheba. Resulted in adultery, murder, 4 children dead, loss of the kingdom for a time. Horrible, terrible things, all beginning with a look of the eye. Better is the sight of the eyes than the wandering of the desire. You just be content with what God's given you to behold. You check that wandering desire. Verse 10, that which hath been is named already, and it is known that it is man. Neither may he contend with him that is mightier than he. You better get that. You better mark that down and learn that lesson. It won't do you any good to argue with God. It won't do you any good to argue with God's word. It won't do you any good to argue with God's plan of salvation. You're going to have to answer to God. You're going to have to be judged according to his word. You're either going to get into heaven or be thrown into hell on the basis of what you do with the Son of God, the Lord Jesus Christ, and you just may as well accept that. You just may as well quit arguing about it and fighting about it. There is no point in contending with your Maker. You can't do it. He's mightier than you. He's greater than you. He's stronger than you. He's wiser than you. He's more powerful than you. He'll outlast you. His love is greater. His mercy is greater. His grace is greater. His desire to forgive you is greater. Why contend with Almighty God? Why not humble yourself and submit to his lordship? Submit to his Godhead? Submit to his eternal power and might, and allow him to be your all in all. Verse 11. Seeing there be many things that increase vanity, what is man the better? For who knoweth what is good for man in this life? God does. All the days of his vain life which he spendeth are as a shadow. That's very true. For who can tell a man what shall be after him under the sun? The word of God can, as we have talked about earlier in our study. A good name is better than precious ointment, and the day of death than the day of one's birth. Now, that's a very negative and bitter statement just on the surface. But for two persons, it is very, very true. First of all, for mankind, for all of mankind, there is a day of death that was better than the day of one's birth. Now, let me explain to you what I mean. Once upon a time, a virgin by the name of Mary chosen by God to have prepared in her womb a body that God would dwell in. God would be manifest in the flesh. And on that night, back in that stable, there was no room found for them in the inn, back there in that manger in the stable, there was a baby born to Mary. The angels appeared, said, "Thou shalt call his name Jesus, to save his people from their sin. Thou shalt call his name Emmanuel, which by interpretation is God with us." The heavenly host filled the heavens. The shepherds came in, and all they worshipped and praised God manifest in the flesh, the newborn baby Jesus. You know, he had come into this world to seek and save that which was lost. He had come to give his life a ransom for many. He had come to lay down his life and pay the penalty, die a sacrificial death to pay for the sins of the world. But it was a glorious day when he was born, but the day of his birth, no one's sins were paid for. The day of his birth, no transgressions were taken away. The day of his birth, no one had the option, the opportunity of believing on him and receiving eternal, everlasting life. Now, the day of his death was far better for the point of view of mankind. Because when Jesus died on the cross at Calvary, he died to pay for the sins of all the world. He died to pay for the sins of every man, woman, boy, and girl that ever had lived, was living, or ever would live. This is very clear from God's holy word. He gave himself a ransom for all, the Bible says. So the day of his death, as far as mankind was concerned, the day of his death was better than the day of his birth, because on the day of his death he paid for sin. Now, the second group of people about whom this is most true, that the day of death is better than the day of one's birth, are for those who have put their personal faith and trust in the Lord Jesus Christ, have received him as their personal Lord and Savior. because for that person, when they were born with a sin nature, they were born with a bent towards sinning, which would eventually lead them to transgress the Word of God, bring wrath and condemnation upon themselves, and set themselves along the road to eternal hell fire. But when the person receives the Lord Jesus Christ as their personal Savior, putting their faith and trust in the death that He died on the cross and His resurrection, when a person does that, he is born again, he is given everlasting and eternal life with God the Father in heaven. And for that individual, the day of his death is not a day when everything ends, but a day when he leaves this old world and steps into the eternal joy and bliss prepared for him of his Father. So, for all of mankind, the day when Jesus Christ died was better than the day when Jesus Christ was born. And while so many millions in the world today celebrate the birthday of Jesus, how very, very few remember, as God requested, remember his death. In this do, he said, in remembrance of me, the death that I died, my broken body and my shed blood, because truly, for the sons of man, the day of his death was better than the day of his birth. And for all those who have received Jesus Christ as their personal Savior, the day of their death will be better than the day of their birth. The day of your birth, you entered planet Earth. But the day of your death, if your soul has been saved, you will enter heaven's glory. You can be saved if you just humble yourself and call upon the Lord Jesus Christ from a sincere and believing heart, asking Him to forgive your sins and to save your soul. The Bible says that whosoever shall call upon the name of the Lord shall be saved. And we hope and pray that you'll be saved this very day.
1: Well, that's all the time we've got. Hope you'll stop by and visit us at jameswknox.org. That's jameswknox.org. Until next time, I'm Brother James. May the Lord richly bless you, and good day.
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0: Reminders of a Lost World. This is Ken Ham, author, speaker, and blogger on the Bible's reliability and authority. The world destroyed by the global flood of Noah's day was very different from today. And here's just one example. In the pre-flood world, there were towering stromatolite mounds built from algae and sediments washed in by tides. In today's world, much smaller mounds still exist in a few places. Now, these stromatolites are identical to ones in the past, just smaller. But why? Well, the fountains of the great deep forever changed the pre-flood ocean environment. And the new conditions made it hard for stromatolites to grow like they did before. These algae mounds are a reminder of the flood and a world lost because of sin.
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0: proclaiming to the world that Jesus Christ is both Lord and Savior. 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
2: Psalm 49. Hear this, all ye people. Give ear, all ye inhabitants of the world, both low and high, rich and poor together. My mouth shall speak of wisdom, and the meditation of my heart shall be of understanding. I will incline mine ear to a parable. I will open my dark saying upon the harp. Wherefore should I fear in the days of evil, when the iniquity of my heels shall compass me about? They that trust in their wealth and boast themselves in the multitude of their riches, none of them can by any means redeem his brother, nor give to God a ransom for him, for the redemption of their soul is precious, and it ceaseth forever, that he should still live forever and not see corruption. For he seeth that wise men die. Likewise the fool and the brutish person perish and leave their wealth to others. Their inward thought is that their houses shall continue forever and their dwelling places to all generations. They call their lands after their own names. Nevertheless, man being in honor abideth not. He is like the beasts that perish. This their way is their folly, yet their posterity approve their sayings. Selah. Like sheep they are laid in the grave. Death shall feed on them, and the upright shall have dominion over them in the morning, and their beauty shall consume in the grave from their dwelling. But God will redeem my soul from the power of the grave, for he shall receive me. Selah. Be not thou afraid when one is made rich, when the glory of his house is increased. For when he dieth, he shall carry nothing away. His glory shall not descend after him. Though while he lived, he blessed his soul, and men will praise thee when thou doest well to thyself. He shall go to the generation of his fathers. They shall never see light. Man that is in honor and understandeth not is like the beasts that perish. Psalm 50. The mighty God, even the Lord, hath spoken, and called the earth from the rising of the sun unto the going down thereof. Out of Zion, the perfection of beauty, God hath shined. Our God shall come and shall not keep silence. A fire shall devour before him, and it shall be very tempestuous round about him. He shall call to the heavens from above, and to the earth, that he may judge his people. Gather my saints together unto me, those that have made a covenant with me by sacrifice. And the heavens shall declare his righteousness. For God is judge himself. Selah. Hear, O my people, and I will speak. O Israel, and I will testify against thee. I am God, even thy God. I will not reprove thee for thy sacrifices or thy burnt offerings to have been continually before me. I will take no bullock out of thy house, nor he-goats out of thy folds. For every beast of the forest is mine, and the cattle upon a thousand hills. I know all the fowls of the mountains, and the wild beasts of the field are mine. If I were hungry, I would not tell thee, for the world is mine and the fullness thereof. Will I eat the flesh of bulls, or drink the blood of goats? Offer unto God thanksgiving, and pay thy vows unto the Most High, and call upon me in the day of trouble. I will deliver thee, and thou shalt glorify me. But unto the wicked God saith, What hast thou to do to declare my statutes, or that thou shouldest take my covenant in thy mouth, seeing thou hatest instruction, and castest my words behind thee? When thou sawest a thief, then thou consentedst with him, and hast been partaker with adulterers. Thou givest thy mouth to evil, and thy tongue frameth deceit. Thou sittest and speakest against thy brother. Thou slanderest thine own mother's son. These things hast thou done, and I kept silence. Thou thoughtest that I was altogether such an one as thyself. But I will reprove thee, and set them in order before thine eyes. Now consider this, ye that forget God, lest I tear you in pieces, and there be none to deliver. Whoso offereth praise glorifieth me, And to him that ordereth his conversation aright will I show the salvation of God. Psalm 51. Have mercy upon me, O God, according to thy loving kindness. According unto the multitude of thy tender mercies, blot out my transgressions. Wash me throughly from mine iniquity, and cleanse me from my sin. For I acknowledge my transgressions, and my sin is ever before me. Against thee, thee only, have I sinned, and done this evil in thy sight, that thou mightest be justified when thou speakest, and be clear when thou judgest. Behold, I was shapen in iniquity, and in sin did my mother conceive me. Behold, thou desirest truth in the inward parts, and in the hidden part thou shalt make me to know wisdom. Purge me with hyssop, and I shall be clean. Wash me, and I shall be whiter than snow. Make me to hear joy and gladness, that the bones which thou hast broken may rejoice. Hide thy face from my sins, and blot out all mine iniquities. Create in me a clean heart, O God, and renew a right spirit within me. Cast me not away from thy presence, and take not thy Holy Spirit from me. Restore unto me the joy of thy salvation, and uphold me with thy free spirit. Then will I teach transgressors thy ways, and sinners shall be converted unto thee. Deliver me from blood guiltiness, O God, thou God of my salvation, and my tongue shall sing aloud of thy righteousness. O Lord, open thou my lips, and my mouth shall show forth thy praise. For thou desirest not sacrifice, else would I give it. Thou delightest not in burnt offering. The sacrifices of God are a broken spirit. A broken and a contrite heart, O God, thou wilt not despise. Do good in thy good pleasure unto Zion. Build thou the walls of Jerusalem. Then shalt thou be pleased with the sacrifices of righteousness, with burnt offering and whole burnt offering. Then shall they offer bullocks upon thine altar.

0: June 19th, Seeing Our Future. I'm sure you've heard the expression, hindsight is 20/20. You've probably seen this to be true in your own life in one way or another. Looking back, it's so much easier to see what we should have done or exactly what was going on when we couldn't necessarily make sense of it all in the moment. But what if we could see our future with 20/20 vision? Would you believe that God often gives us this gift? Today we'll meet Carlos, a man who finally acknowledged this gift. He's here to share with us his true story on this Unshackled Daily Devotional.
1: I was a problem child. In fact, I was expelled from school twice in the sixth grade. When I bullied a teacher in junior high, my father made sure I was expelled again. That is when I was lured into smoking marijuana, which soon led to my enslavement to drugs. A buddy and I smuggled bags of pot across the Rio Grande. Then we beat and robbed the man to get more money, for which we ourselves were beaten and thrown in jail. My parents were very upset that I was a drug addict and sent me to a rehab center for psychiatric help. There I saw people whose minds were destroyed by drugs. The doctors couldn't help me and sent me home with some pills and serious warning. And then my aunt visited from Missouri, and she told me only Jesus could help me. We were a family of atheists, but my mother went to a meeting where she prayed to receive Christ as her Savior. She began praying for me, and then she arranged for me to meet with a former drug addict, and he said Jesus was my only hope. His words stuck with me, and when I asked Jesus to save me, to come into my heart and life, the desire for drugs was broken. My drug buddies tried to tempt me, but God gave me strength to resist. All my old buddies either died terrible deaths or they are in jail.
0: In Deuteronomy chapter 8, Moses issued a warning to the Israelites, saying in verse 19, "And it shall be, if thou do at all forget the Lord thy God, and walk after other gods, and serve them, and worship them, I testify against you this day, that ye shall surely perish." Friend, the Bible is filled with God's promises and prophecies, assuring us of a certain outcome. And we are able to observe these outcomes in the lives of others. We have been given 20/20 vision to know what is to come if we live selfishly, resist God's desires for our life, and turn away from Him. But we also know the outcome if we follow Him. Despite peer pressure and temptation, our life will be enriched with His grace and mercy. Will you ponder this truth today? 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

0: Here's a question. Should we put a felon, a convicted felon, on the jury in a courtroom? Stay tuned.
1: That's attorney David Gibbs Jr., and this is the Legal Alert.
0: George is a born-again Christian who's embarrassed by his record before he became a Christian. As a young man, he was found guilty of a felony, but he has thankfully turned his life around when he found Jesus Christ. He was puzzled about how to respond to a jury summons he received in the mail. Though he wanted to be a responsive and good citizen, the situation made him feel uneasy because of his criminal record. When George called the Christian Law Association, our attorneys explained that he would have to appear in court if he received a summons. But when he would go before them to discuss his situation, we told him, be honest with the judge. Tell the truth. Don't, whatever you do, lie about anything. Let them know exactly about the sins in your background and how Jesus changed your life. And then let them decide whether they want to have a convicted felon giving testimony in that courtroom or sitting on a jury. Be honest. Tell the truth.
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Our lesson today deals with some things that Jesus owned. You're going to read in the New Testament that the Lord will refer to my words, or my harvest, or my sheep, or my disciples, or my kingdom. You know, when you read that, it's very important that you and I remember what things Jesus owns, so that we don't attempt to take ownership of these things that are not ours. People will say, you know, I was over at Brother Welder's church when they refer to coming here. You know, this is not my church. It's the Lord's. Now, we say that very casually because we want people to know that, you know, we went to Bible Believers Baptist Church in Corpus Christi. But it's funny how they begin to associate the work with the man, so much so they say, Brother Welder's church. It's not my church. It's the Lord's church. Or Brother Welder's people. Not my people. These are the Lord's people. You see, we get casual about those things, not realizing that we're saying something sometimes that reflects the condition of our heart about the very things that Jesus owns. We need to respect the owner. We need to respect his things. You see, in the Bible, when you read through, you're going to find that Jesus will refer to certain things as his. For instance, in John chapter 12, verses 47 and 48, Jesus Christ says this: if any man hear my words and believe not, I judge him not, for I came not to judge the world, but to save the world. He that rejecteth me and receiveth not my words hath one that judgeth him. The word that I have spoken, the same shall judge him in the last day. Jesus Christ said, my words. If any man hear my words, or receiveth not my words. You see that? In John chapter 14, verse 23, Jesus answered and said unto him, if a man love me, he will keep my words, and my Father will love him, and we will come unto him and make our abode with him. Those are, he's saying, these are my words. In other words, the words of God belong to Jesus. He's the Word of God. 1 John 5:7 says, there are three that bear record in heaven, the Father, the Word, and the Holy Ghost, and these three are one. Notice the second person of the Trinity is called the Word. John chapter 1, verse 1, in the beginning was the Word, and the Word was with God, and the Word was God. Referring to Jesus Christ. How do you know that? Verse 14, and the Word was made flesh and dwelt among us. He's called the Word of God. He comes back in Revelation chapter 19, and he's called the Word of God. These words belong to Jesus. How dare a man come along and say, well, these are not the words of God? Do you realize that there are more scholars, there are more preachers, there are more teachers of the Word of God today who believe that God's original words were in the original autographs, which are now gone, and that's as far as it went, and what we have today is not God's words. It's close, but it's not His. The message is there, but not the words. There are more preachers in the ministry, teachers teaching in schools, scholars translating, who believe that the words of God were in the autographs and they're gone, than there are people who believe that God preserved them. Do you know something? The Lord promised that he would preserve his words in Psalm 12, verses 6 and 7. And when the Lord promised that he would preserve his words, they're here somewhere. That's what he's saying. Look at this thing here in Proverbs chapter 12, verses 6 and 7. The words of the Lord
are pure words, as silver tried in a furnace of earth, purified seven times. Thou shalt keep them, O Lord. Thou shalt preserve them from this generation forever. They're here. Now, you know me, and you know that I believe we've got them in the King James Bible. I believe every word in here is God's word. He preserved them. Now, this message isn't on the preservation of God's words, and it's not a defense of the King James Bible. I'd go in there. We're talking about things that Jesus owns. But I'm telling you, after reading this Bible through cover to cover many, many times, studying what it says about history or what it says about geology or what it says about geography, this book holds up every time. If you look at the internal evidence, this is a very unique book in that it doesn't have any real contradictions. It has some supposed contradictions, but none real. And the amazing thing is, it is without error. Well, there's no other book in the universe like it. And that's because these words belong to Jesus. You see, men have no right to corrupt the words of God. They did it. Paul said there were many corrupting his words in 2 Corinthians chapter 2, verse 17. And men have no right to destroy these words. And we see evidence of that with Jehudi in Jeremiah chapter 36, verse 23, when the words of God are being read by him to the king. And you know what happens? Every time he reads three or four leaves, he just cuts them out of there with a penknife and throws them in the fire and burns them. No right to do that. Well, God took care of that. And Jeremiah dictated another parchment of words to Baruch, who wrote them down. We got the words here today. You know, we're not to corrupt them or destroy them. You know what we are to do with these words that belong to Jesus? We are supposed to read them. We are supposed to study them. We are supposed to believe them. And we are supposed to publish them. Psalm 68, verse 11. The Lord gave the word. Great was the company of those that published it. Now, to hear some professors, some authors, some preachers talk about these words today, well, you would think they were dealing with something a mere man wrote. And I really believe many of them believe that. I mean, and the strange thing about these guys, consider that they would never question and add to and subtract from and change and lie about another man's work to the degree they do the Bible. That's strange to me. Who do they think they are? These are God's words. They belong to Jesus. Jesus owns them. These words are not their words. They can't do that. Certainly can't do that and get away with it. They have for the time being, but there's a payday. They've got to still face the Lord with the changes they've made. How are they going to stand up to that? Things Jesus owns, he calls my words, for instance. Here's something else he calls them. My harvest, my harvest. Turn to Matthew chapter 13. Matthew chapter 13, and look at verse 30. We're in the middle of the context about gathering up the tares and the wheat. Verse 30, let both grow together until the harvest. And in the time of harvest, I will say to the reapers, gather ye together first the tares and bind them in bundles to burn them. But gather the wheat into my barn. Whose barn? He says, into my barn. My barn. Look in Matthew chapter 10, excuse me, Matthew chapter 9, verse 38. Pray ye therefore the Lord of the harvest that he will send forth laborers into his harvest. It's my barn, and he would say it's my harvest, into his harvest, not yours. The harvest is one of those things that Jesus owns. And when you enter the harvest to labor, that is, you're going to attempt to lead souls to the Lord Jesus Christ, to sow seed, to catch men,
when you enter the harvest to labor, God doesn't want your harvesting techniques. He doesn't want you harvesting by your clever methods. He doesn't want you going through the harvest, trampling down the harvest as you go through it, just trying to see how many sheaves you can harvest, how many people you can get to pray a sinner's prayer, calling that salvation when the Holy Spirit didn't get involved. You see, when you get to thinking that harvest is yours, I have another stripe on my sleeve because I've led another soul to Christ. I have another fish on my stringer because I caught another one for the Lord. You see, when you get to thinking that harvest is yours, you know what you're liable to do? You're liable to keep the air out. I'm talking the H-E-I-R, not the A-I-R, the air of the harvest out. Matthew chapter 21, that's what happened with the Pharisees. Jesus Christ came and he started talking about the vineyard and how it was let out to husbandmen, and then servants came to start getting the fruits of it, and they stoned one, they killed one, beat one. The Lord said, okay, well, I'll send my son. They will reverence my son. Verse 38, Matthew chapter

to tone down. Well, then they started getting these big cooperative campaigns going and got people from all sorts of denominations involved in there together. And guess who wasn't showing up to those meetings anymore? The Lord. Why? Because when you see things change in the harvest, you're going to employ means of which God does not approve in order to keep the harvest big. And you know what you've lost sight of? You've lost sight of the fact that he sent you. You didn't send him. You're working for him. He's not working for you. You get in this big mega church movement today, I'll tell you what you're finding. You're finding a lot of people that are going to churches, and it's a religious experience for them, not salvation. And you say, what's the problem? The problem is they've started employing worldly means to get up a crowd, and they're calling it God's harvest. And that's not God's harvest, because those are not God's means. And when you lose sight of the fact that it is the harvest of the Lord Jesus Christ and not yours, you'll do things that will end up trampling that harvest. Jesus calls things he owns my words, my harvest. How about this one? My sheep. My sheep. John chapter 21. John chapter 21, after the crucifixion, death, burial, and resurrection of the Lord Jesus Christ, Jesus appears to Peter in John chapter 21, verse 15. The disciples are around. They dined. Jesus saith to Simon Peter, Simon, son of Jonas, lovest thou me more than these? He saith unto him, Yea, Lord, thou knowest that I love thee. He saith unto him, Feed my lambs. He didn't say your lambs. He said my lambs. He saith to him again the second time, Simon, son of Jonas, lovest thou me? He saith unto him, Yea, Lord, thou knowest that I love thee. He saith unto him, Feed my sheep. He saith unto him the third time, Simon, son of Jonas, lovest thou me? Peter was grieved, because he said unto him the third time, Lovest thou me? And he said unto him, Lord, thou knowest all things. Thou knowest that I love thee. Jesus saith unto him, Feed my sheep. You see, three times he asked Peter, Do you love me? Yeah, I love you. All right then, feed my lambs. Feed my sheep. Feed my sheep. In another place, Jesus Christ was talking about himself as the good shepherd. John chapter 10. And in verse 27 of John chapter 10, he says, My sheep hear my voice, and I know them, and they follow me. My sheep. Listen, those folks under your care in the ministry, they're not yours. They are among things that Jesus owns. You're merely helping him with his sheep. Those sheep aren't yours. But you know, some men in the ministry put God's sheep on display so that other people will think that they're really doing something for God. You know, they talk about how big their church is and compare numbers just like corporations do. If you considered that those are the Lord's sheep, you might take better care of them. But that's not your interest. You take just good enough care of them to keep them coming back. But we're to feed God's lambs. We are to feed God's sheep. And remember whose they are. We're working for him. You see, if you understood that the principal concern you have is loving the Lord Jesus Christ, and then in your love for him, feeding those sheep the same way the Lord would if he were here to feed them because of your love for him, you know what you would do? You would feed them rather than feeding off of them. And therein lies the problem. There are lots of people who feed off of the sheep, but they're not there to feed the sheep. Romans chapter 16, verses 17 and 18, Paul said, Now I beseech you, brethren, mark them which cause divisions and offenses contrary to the doctrine which you have learned, and avoid them. But they that are such

0: serve not our Lord Jesus Christ, but their own belly, and by good words and fair speeches deceive the hearts of the simple. Well, you know what they're doing? They're not feeding themselves. They're not feeding the sheep. They're feeding themselves. They're feeding their own belly. And they need sheep in order to do that. Now listen, if they really love the Lord Jesus Christ, they wouldn't abuse sheep that way. There are a lot of people that have failed in the ministry because they lost sight of the fact that they were doing this for the Lord. They got to thinking, now, wait a minute, these are my people. This is the way I treat my people. And pretty soon it went to their head, and then it went to their pocketbook, and then it destroyed them, and it destroyed the church. Those are Jesus' sheep, not yours. Jesus says, those are my words, my harvest, my sheep. And I'll tell you something else he said. Those are my disciples. John chapter 13. John chapter 13, verse 35, Jesus Christ said this. By this shall all men know that ye are my disciples, if you have love one to another. In John chapter 15, verse 8, Jesus Christ said, herein is my Father glorified, that you bear much fruit, so shall you be my disciples. You see, your object in the ministry is to get folks to follow Jesus Christ. You know, I know that Paul told some men to follow him. However, when you look at the context, Paul was following Jesus so closely that for these disciples to follow him was to keep them from following ravenous wolves who were leading them astray from the Lord. In other words, he said, follow me. Why? Because he was following the Lord, and that would get them following the Lord and keep them from following these wolves. You have to remember something, and I have to remember something. You are not cloning yourself. Jesus' disciples are to be conformed to his image, not yours. You know, I think it's funny. There have been some very strong leaders of large churches and strong leaders of Bible colleges. And the men come out of there, and they're very much like the leader they were following, like clones. They hack the same way, dress the same way, sweat the same way, comb their hair the same way. It's really a remarkable thing. Look, you're not cloning yourself. Jesus' disciples are to be conformed to him, his image, not yours. Listen, I heard a preacher talk about I'm going to put this in quotes for you, his men that God called to the mission field. And you know what he said about that guy? He said, that's a feather in my cap. Now, do you know what that preacher didn't realize? That missionary was not his disciple. That missionary was the Lord's disciple. But that preacher was taking credit for something that God had done through him in the life of that other man. You see, Jesus Christ said, without me, you can do nothing. And when you put training into an individual, then that individual goes on to do something for the Lord. You know, it's tempting to say, look what I did. You didn't do anything. You were used of God to get something done in the life of that other person if you did it right. Paul said in 1 Corinthians chapter 1, verse 31, that according as it is written, he that glorieth, let him glory in the Lord. In 1 Corinthians chapter 3, the first part of verse 21 says, therefore let no man glory in men. Those are the Lord's disciples. Listen, if you're doing it right, if I'm doing it right, then what we ought to do is we ought to pour into them those things that God gave us to give to them, 2 Timothy 2:2, to prepare them for whatever it is that God wants to use them to do whenever he's through with us putting into them whatever he wanted us to put into them. And then God moves them on to do something else. And you realize, listen, that's because that is Jesus' disciple and he's going to move him where he wants him to go. It's not yours. You don't own him. Christ does. He can bring him in there for you to train and pull him right out for him to use somewhere else. Jesus talks about his own things. He calls them my words, my harvest, my sheep, my disciples. And you know what else he calls it? My kingdom. my kingdom. In John chapter 18, in verse 36, when Jesus Christ is standing before Pilate, he says, "My kingdom is not of this world. If my kingdom were of this world, then would my servants fight that I should not be delivered to the Jews. But now is my kingdom not from hence." He says the same thing in, not exactly, I mean, it's a different audience, but he refers to that kingdom the same way in Luke chapter 22. Luke chapter 22 and verse 30. What does he say? "That you may eat and drink at my table in my kingdom and sit on thrones judging the 12 tribes of Israel." That's God's kingdom. I mean, Jesus owns this. "Watch out, therefore, trying to build a kingdom of your own." You say, "Well, I'm not trying to build a kingdom of my own." It doesn't have to be very big to be a kingdom. It doesn't have to be very big to be a kingdom that you believe is yours. A Sunday school teacher with a small class can look at his class or her class like it's theirs. "This is my class," they'll say. And what they have is a little kingdom, see, over which they rule. I've watched this thing happen in the ministry. Sometimes the children's ministry or sometimes a youth ministry suddenly becomes the property of the minister. I'm going to tell you something, that's wrong. The kingdom is the Lord's. You just happen to be a servant who has been given an opportunity to do something for the Lord. Keep your hands off the Lord's kingdom. You see, mega churches today seem to have a problem with this. It's like their principal ministers, husbands and wives, who say they are the co-pastors of this church. It's like their principal ministers have built a small empire over which they rule. And so they run this thing like a family business. They run this thing like a corporation. You know what they've lost sight of? It's the Lord, it's the kingdom of the Lord Jesus Christ, not their little kingdom. And it'll corrupt people. You have to remember that Jesus is the King. Look, we're just the children. We're just the servants. That's what we came here to do, to serve Him, to be fellow servants together of Him. When we say that these things that Jesus owns are mine, we behave very badly. When we talk about the people in our church as my people or my sheep, if we talk about the harvest field where we're working as my harvest, or if we talk about these words like they're not the Lord, the words of the Lord Jesus Christ, we just change them. We say, a better translation is this, or it ought to say that. Let me tell you something. We behave badly. When we say that these things that Jesus owns are ours, well, at least we're cooperating with each other instead of claiming them all for ourselves. But I'm going to tell you what, we're still wrong. These are not ours. These are not our sheep and our harvest and our words and our disciples. This is not our kingdom. When we say that these things that Jesus owns are His, then we behave well. And I have an exhortation for us today. Keep your hands off of Jesus' things. You say, what did you say? I said, keep your hands off of Jesus' things. They're not yours. They're not mine. They belong to Him. He's the King. He's the Lord. He can do anything He wants to with them. And as soon as you get the idea that this stuff belongs to you, you're in trouble. And the people that are with you are in trouble because they're going to come up short. Jesus is the King of Kings and the Lord of Lords. And these words, this harvest, these sheep, these disciples, and this kingdom are His. Amen.
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1: Hi, I'm Todd Nettleton, and this is the Voice of the Martyrs Radio. During the 3rd century, Roman Emperor Maximian demanded his troops offer a sacrifice to the gods, but the legion from Thebes in Upper Egypt staunchly refused. Every man among them was a Christian, and their devotion to God outweighed even their loyalty to the emperor. In an attempt to force these men into obedience, Maximian ordered that every 10th soldier be killed. In response, the remaining soldiers drafted an article of allegiance, stating that their faith in God only made them more loyal to the emperor. But Maximian was not appeased. The entire legion was slain. Like the Theban legion, may we too honor God above every earthly authority.
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2: And so God is not keeping a tablet on your sin or mine. And he says that when you love each other with a Christ-like love, that love will cover a multitude of sin. 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Don't ruin your future by living in your past.
1: God has designed us to be relational beings who desire true friendship. But in today's society, people seem to be moving farther and farther apart from personal connections. So how can we bridge the gap? 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Welcome to Daily in the Word. This program features the teaching and preaching of Dr. Paul Chappell, pastor of Lancaster Baptist Church and president of West Coast Baptist College in Lancaster, California. In our series, One Another, we will discover peaceful truths from the New Testament and learn about God's divine plan for cultivating healthy, godly relationships. And now, here's Dr. Paul Chappell with part one of a message called Minister One to Another.
2: Well, sometimes people have asked me the question, how many ministers do you have over there at Lancaster Baptist Church? And a lot of times I'll look them in the eye and I'll say, well, we have about 4,000. And they look at me like, what are you talking about? But I remind them that Lancaster Baptist Church is not a place with 7 or 8 hired servants, but that all of us are the servants of the living God. All of us are called to minister and to serve the Lord Jesus Christ. In fact, for many years, I've often said, every member a minister, that God has called all of us to be involved in the ministry. The Apostle Paul, right after he was saved, he testifies in 2 Corinthians chapter 4 and verse 1, and he says, therefore, as we have received mercy, we faint not. And he says, we have been called as the ministers of Jesus Christ. And all of us have received mercy to minister for the Lord Jesus Christ. Now, when you open the book of 1 Peter, as with every book, it's very important to understand somewhat of the context of this particular passage. And we see the context is given when Peter says in verse 7, the end of all things is at hand. And an amazing statement indeed is made. He is reminding them and he is mindful of the return of the Lord Jesus Christ. He was aware that Jesus said, I will come again. And he was aware when Jesus was ascended up into heaven that the angel said, this same Jesus will come again unto you. By the way, one of the great incentives for living the Christian life is that all of us, as we live the Christian life, would be recognizing and remembering that Jesus Christ will come again. It's a great incentive to live a holy life. It's a great incentive to live a godly life when we realize that Jesus will come again. And so he says this statement, that Jesus Christ is coming. He says very clearly in this verse, the end of all things is at hand. And so this was on his mind when he wrote the letter. Now, why was that on his mind? Well, I think secondly, we see the culture in which he was writing. The Bible is clear that Jesus Christ had promised he would come again, but also that prior to his coming, there would be troublesome times. And in the book of 1 Peter, we know that there were many difficulties being experienced by the early church. It was written, this book, between 63 and 64 AD. And some of you have studied with me before that around that same time, the city of Rome had burned. About 3/4 of the city had been burned. And the Roman emperor, whose name was Nero, was sure that it was the Christians who had burned the city. And so Nero put an edict out for the persecution of the Christians throughout the first century. He literally made the Christians a scapegoat. And one historian by the name of Tacitus wrote of this particular period for the Christians, and he said, therefore, first those were seized who were admitted their faith, and then using the information they provided, a vast multitude were convicted, not so much for the crime of burning the city, but for hatred of the human race. And perishing, they were additionally made into sports. Now, this is speaking about Christians. They were killed by dogs. Hides of beasts were sown to them, and they were stretched apart. They were nailed to crosses. They were set aflame. They were used as nighttime lamps. They lit the gardens of Nero. In other words, they were taking Christians and literally burning them and using them as candles in the night. And so it was in this first century, 63-64 AD, in the Roman Empire, the known world of the time, Christians were being persecuted and Christians were hated by the Roman government during those particular years. And so it was that Peter was writing to the church and he was calling them to remember, listen, the end of all times is coming and we need to remember to minister to one another during these times. And so this is what I want you to have in your mind, if you would, as a backdrop for the message today: murder of Christians, Christians being thrown into the Colosseums, wild dogs tearing them apart, fathers never coming home, teenage boys being persecuted. Why? Because they were called Christians. And unlike many Christians today who don't really want anybody to know except on Sunday for an hour, these folks were commonly known as Christians and they were not ashamed of their faith in Jesus Christ. And so Peter is writing to them and he's saying, look, there's a lot of trouble out there in the world, but when you get together with God's people, you need to minister to one another, because no one's going to minister to a faithful Christian at work. And very often we hear about people who are putting down a teenager who prays at their graduation, or somebody who speaks for Jesus Christ, or someone who just tries to have a witness. And we often hear about the late night talk shows making Christians really just the brunt of the joke in the day in which we live. So the world is not giving a lot of encouragement to Christians. So what we're going to learn this morning is that when we get together in the church, that we need to know how to minister one to another. So let's notice how we can do that. First of all, I want you to see that we are called in this passage to minister in love one to another. To minister in love. Notice in verse 8. It says, and above all things, have fervent charity among yourselves, for charity shall cover the multitude of sin. Now, this love is to be a pervasive, fervent kind of love. In fact, he says the word fervent in verse 8, have fervent charity amongst yourself. And one of the characteristics of a church that is fulfilling its purpose is that it is a church that has a loving spirit, an intense loving spirit for the Lord and for one another. Now, many churches become very self-centered. It's about themselves and what they get and their few friends at their little class and just having a little time together for themselves. But God says, I want you, when you come together, to be aware of the fact that people have had a tough time. People have been persecuted. And when they are to come into the house of God, that they should be encouraged by the church family. Wearsby said, the word pictures an athlete, this word fervent, pictures an athlete straining to reach a goal. It speaks of eagerness and intensity. It's telling us that we should reach out in love. It's telling us that we should be intentionally loving one another and encouraging one another in the Christian faith. And not only do we see this is a fervent love, but it's a family type of love. Notice in verse 8 it says here, above all things have fervent charity. Notice the little phrase here, among yourselves. So God says, I want you, when you are together, to have a spirit of love. Can I just tell you something? No one needs to come onto this campus and hear about all the criticisms and complaints and gripes of the world. They're going to get that at work tomorrow. What they need when they come here to Lancaster Baptist Church is to be ministered to. Hey, it's good to see you. I've been praying for you. God is able. God can make a way. And to encourage one another among yourselves. It's a pervasive love. And we literally can minister by loving one another. Not only is it a pervasive love, I want you to see quickly, it is a positive love. And I want you to see this in verse 8. The Bible says, "For charity shall cover the multitude of sins." Now that's a strange statement for our vernacular today. Let's say it together. "For charity shall cover the multitude of sins." Now all four of you said that really well, so I'm going to give you a second chance. All right, let's try it again. Ready, begin. "For charity shall cover..." Much better. Now, let's talk about that phrase for a moment. The word "cover" means to hide something. But let me be very quick to tell you that true love will not ignore wrongdoing. This is not to say that if you love someone and they do something wrong, that you just ignore it or you never correct it. That is not the Bible love that we're talking about. True love does not just say, "Oh, there's a problem, there's sin, who cares?" That's not what this verse is saying. But what it is saying is that true love will take something that is meaningless or that bothers us slightly, and true love covers that. True love doesn't make a big deal about that. Some of you would say, "I've been married to my spouse for 28 years, and he still doesn't know how to squeeze toothpaste out of that bottle. She still doesn't know how to make this and such like my mom did." And true love covers the small things. Also, it will cover sin that has been repented of. So true love deals with sin, but when sin is dealt with and when apology is made, forgiveness is given, and it is covered in the sense of true biblical love. You see, resentment is typical of this. Resentment carefully keeps books. Love keeps no books. Bitterness keeps books, but love keeps no books. That's what the Bible is telling us here. Psalm 103 and verse 12 says, "As far as the east is from the west, so far hath he removed our transgression from us." How many of you are thankful that God says concerning your sin and mine, "What sin are you talking about?" It's as far as the east is from the west. And so God is not keeping a tablet on your sin or mine. And he says that when you love each other with a Christ-like love, that love will cover a multitude of sin. It doesn't mean that we don't deal with sin. It just means that when it is dealt with, then we go on. We press on the upward way. And love is a healing kind of a love. Notice in Proverbs 10 and verse 12, "Hatred stirreth up strifes, but love covereth all sins." You know, I've pastored this church for years, and I've helped a lot of people through a lot of difficult and sinful situations. And I sometimes fear that they think about it, first of all, much more than God thinks about it. God's not thinking about it. And secondly, much more than I think about it, because I never think about it. And I can look at someone that's had some sin problem, maybe when they were a kid or maybe went through something. I don't think about that. You know why? Because I love Lancaster Baptist Church. And when I know that something's been dealt with before the Lord, then love covers a multitude of sin. And you move on, and you go on as partners together doing the work of God. And what I want to tell you, my friend, is be quick to ask forgiveness and be quick to give forgiveness and then move along in the Christian life. Don't ruin your future by living in your past. Because true love covers a multitude of sins. So God says, "I want you to make the church a place of love and minister with fervent, passionate love for one another." And then notice, secondly, he says, "I want you to minister with hospitality." Now, this is really a great verse. I want you to see this in verse 9. It says, "Use hospitality one to another without grudging." Now, if you were a kid in a Christian school, that would be your favorite memory verse because you can remember it really easily. It's a short one. But just in case you can't remember it, let's read it together. Okay, verse 9, ready, begin. "Use hospitality one to another without grudging." Now, hospitality is a form of natural love. And I want to speak to you about it for just a moment because I believe a great church is given to hospitality. Not just if you're a care group leader or a Sunday school teacher, but that all of us should have a spirit of hospitality one to another. So let's look at 1

at the various door entryways to some of the homes that had been excavated, and the archaeologists had kind of put some of the rock back together. And at the thresholds of several of the doors, the tour guide pointed out the sign of the fish, which was an ancient sign of belief in Jesus Christ. And he said, oftentimes the Christians put these things at their doorstep. Number one, to say that they were not ashamed of Jesus. By the way, if I were to visit your home, or if someone visits your home, could they tell that it was a Christian home? Do you have maybe the Ten Commandments? Is there a Bible out? Is there some way that someone could know? People back then wanted it to be known. We are a Christian family. But secondly, it was so that Christians who were passing through town would know that they had a friend there. You know, I want to tell you, in this world in which we live, where Christians are often cursed and made fun of, we want every passerby, every Christian that comes our way to know, you have a friend at Lancaster Baptist Church. And we want to be given to hospitality. And we ought to be saying, look it, I don't care who it is. If it's a first-time guest, I want to show hospitality. It might be someone just coming in from out of town and starting up a job at Aerospace, and you meet them and you have them over for a bite to eat, or you take them to In-N-Out Burger and introduce them to the culture of California. Right? Some of you just woke up. You heard me say In-N-Out Burger. I was talking about God and Jesus and the Bible, and you were sound asleep, but then the food was mentioned, and you woke right back up. God bless you. Let me tell you, when you use hospitality, make sure as you use it that you do it from your heart. And if you're having someone to your home, I might add, it might help to clean your house just a little bit and kind of make do. I remember the very first time someone had us over when we moved to Lancaster. And they haven't been in the church 30 years. I don't know if they're even still living, so I'll take the liberty to tell the story. But they had us come over. And I'm telling you what, we had to literally navigate our way through all the stuff in that house just to find a place to sit down. It was quite a situation. We sat down, and we're sitting there. We were just glad somebody wanted to have us over. You know, I was the new pastor, and we're sitting there. My son, Larry, I don't know how old he was, maybe 4 or 5, and he had his hand kind of down by the ground. I don't know why, just sitting there. And suddenly he goes, ouch! And we look over, and there's literally blood from his finger. And the lady of the house said, there's our pet hamster. We could not find him for 2 weeks. Just a thought, when you can't find the pet hamster, you might want to clean up just a little better around the house. But use hospitality. Do you know there's 80 widows in this church, and many of them are in this room right now? And you know, some of you young parents should not let your children just run right by them. But you ought to stop and learn names and open your heart and sometimes open your home. And you say, Pastor, this is such a basic sermon. You're telling us to love each other. Sometimes I find Christians just don't do the basic things anymore. And if we're going to minister to one another, we can't just be zooming in and zooming out. But we've got to be looking around and realize that everybody around you here has probably had a tough week. And God says, I want you to use the tool of hospitality. God says pastors are to be given to hospitality, a lover of hospitality. And notice the test of hospitality. I want you to see this. Notice the test of hospitality, verse 9. Use hospitality one with another without grudging. Now, every teenager knows what grudging is, because when mom or dad say, now you need to take out the trash and get your homework done, a lot of times teenagers go, oh, man. And you know, we all know what grudging teenagers need. Well, that's another sermon. We'll talk about that later. But sometimes parents can be grudging. And I just want to remind you, it is a privilege to serve somebody in the name of Jesus Christ. It's a privilege. You see, compassion and hospitality make a difference. Now, one lady, she spent the day preparing dinner for company, and when the guests finally arrived, she told her 3-year-old daughter, she said, I want you to say the blessing, sweetheart. And her daughter said, but I don't really know what to say. And her mother said, well, just say what mommy said at lunch. And she said, okay. And she bowed her head. She said, dear Jesus, why did I invite these people to supper tonight? So that might be a little bit of grudging right there, right? God says, I want you to use hospitality, but don't have a grudging spirit about it. Now, folks, look it. Don't have an excuse. Well, if I had a nice house, I would give hospitality. You know, when Terry and I came here to Lancaster Baptist Church, we lived at 45009 Spearman Drive. You're all welcome to go drive by this afternoon. 45009 Spearman, okay?

0: You can go by and take a look at it. It wasn't much. We couldn't set our furniture up in the bedrooms. No room for most of our furniture. It wasn't a lot, but we kept it clean, and every Sunday night we invited somebody over, and we were given to hospitality. We didn't have disciplers and lots of people to help disciple. We just did the best with what we had. A lot of times we did not have money for food. We just said, we'll have popcorn, and we'll have some popcorn and maybe some Diet Coke or Dr. Pepper. But there's something about opening up your home and your life that makes a difference. You say, well, I like my privacy. Then grow up as a Christian. Because the Christian life is not just about your privacy. It's about serving other people, you see. So the ministry, it's to minister in love. It's to minister with hospitality. Then notice thirdly, it's to minister with wisdom. To minister with wisdom. Now I want you to see where wisdom is needed. Look at verse 10. As every man hath received the gift, even so minister the same one to another as good stewards of the manifold grace of God. Now let's read verse 10, shall we? Ready, begin. As every man hath received the gift, even so minister the same one to another as good stewards of the manifold grace of God. First of all, God wants you to discern your gift. He wants you to discern your gift. And the word gift here is the word charisma. It means a divine enablement. It means a divine enablement. God has enabled all of you at the moment of your salvation with an edifying gift that you can use to minister to other people. Now, these gifts are listed in Romans 12, and we refer to them as permanent edifying gifts. There were temporary sign gifts in the New Testament, such as tongues and healings. These were revelatory for a period of time until the Bible was complete. But once the scriptures were complete and the revelatory gifts passed away, the edifying gifts continued. You read about them in further books, such as 1 and 2 Thessalonians, in the later epistles where we read nothing about tongues. We still read about these ministering gifts because God intended His Word to be the final authority and ministering to happen in the local New Testament church. And every believer received these gifts, and they are gifts for the ministry. In fact, notice in verse 10, as every man hath received the gift, even so minister the same one to another. God says, I'm going to give you some gifts so that you can minister, so that you can encourage one another. Now, in your notes, I believe there's a box that lists some of the gifts from Romans chapter 12. And here they are. There's the gift of prophecy. That gift can be either discernment or sometimes it's telling out the truths of God. There's the gift of serving. There's the gift of teaching. There's the gift of encouraging. There's the gift of giving. There's the gift of ruling. And there's the gift of mercy. Now, these are some of the spiritual gifts that are given to people when they accept Jesus Christ as their Savior. God says, I'm going to give you these gifts, these divine abilities, so that you can serve. And many people have this gift of serving, and they enjoy finding ways to serve God in the local church. It might be cleaning, might be helping in class, might be serving as an usher, might be teaching is one of the gifts, encouragement or edification, giving. There are some people beyond their tithe and the offerings maybe to missionaries in the building. Some people God just blesses with an ability to make money and give money. There's the gift of ruling, that is organizing things. And there's the gift of mercy. And what a beautiful thing. What a beautiful thing to see in the church people that have a gift of mercy. And they visit someone, maybe someone that's lonely, maybe someone that's having a surgery, and they just express God's love to them and God's mercy for them. Maybe to see someone who has the gift of teaching and they articulate biblical truth in an organized fashion and they put an application to it.
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0: proclaiming to the world that Jesus Christ is both Lord and Savior. 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
1: Book of James, chapter 4. If you'll look with me in verse 5, again, the Bible says, "Do ye think that the Scripture saith in vain, the Spirit that dwelleth in us lusteth to envy?" We talked about that lust in our spirit and works in our flesh and in our members, about envying the ungodly, envying the world, wanting to be the friend of the world, wanting to be like the world, fashioning ourselves according to the world. So I'm not necessarily trying to go back to all of that this morning, but understand that that envy, and I thought about Proverbs 23:17, where the Bible says, "Let not thine heart envy sinners." Let not your heart envy sinners. But the verse didn't stop there in Proverbs 23. It says, "But be thou in the fear of the Lord all the day long." And what's going to offset your heart envying sinners and the world and worldliness and loving the world is to be sure that you walk in the fear of God, not part of the day, not a little bit of the day, but that's why I said all the day long. If you're going to have victory over the flesh and walk in the Spirit, then you're going to have to walk in the fear of God all the day long. And we know that wisdom, the fear of God, wisdom is the beginning of the fear of the Lord. And that fear is not dealing with this terror to the Lord. That fear of the Lord is dealing with a respect and a reverence and an awe for the person of God, that your reverence toward Him compels you to serve Him, love Him, and live for Him, okay? Walk in the fear of the Lord all the day long. There's another verse about envy in Proverbs 14 that says, "A sound heart is the life of the flesh, but envy, the rottenness of the bones." I'm going to tell you something about envy. I believe it will affect you physically. Not just spiritually, it will affect you not only physically, but it will affect you spiritually as well. The Bible said in Galatians chapter 5, I referenced these verses a little bit this morning. The Bible says, "This I say, then walk in the Spirit, and you shall not fulfill the lust of the flesh." You cannot conquer the flesh by the energy and the power of the flesh. Cannot be done. You can't. A carnal man cannot have victory over the flesh. You cannot bring this tongue and body into subjection without the help of the Spirit of God. So the victory of walking in the Spirit, to draw nigh to God and then staying in that place, the victory to stay close to the Lord is walking in the Spirit, being Spirit-filled. And so then the Bible says, "For the flesh lusteth against the Spirit, and the Spirit against the flesh, and these are contrary the one to the other, so that you cannot do the things that you would." How many times did you have a spiritual desire in your heart toward God, but the flesh got in the way, and you let the flesh get in the way? The flesh and the spirit, the carnal mind, the Bible says, the book of Romans, your carnal mind is not subject to the law of God. Neither indeed can be. In and of itself, the carnal mind will never submit and subject itself to the Spirit of God and to God's way. It's contrary. Cannot be subject to the law of God. It can't, except the Spirit of God living inside of you help you to surrender this flesh and yield it. You know what it means, yield your members? It means that you, through the Spirit of God, give your body to the Lord. You give your body to the Lord. We talked about that this morning. You're bought with a price. Therefore, glorify God in your body and in your spirit, which are the Lord's. You're not your own anymore. Your body's a temple of the Holy Ghost. There has to be that daily awareness to the Christian every day of your life. You're not your own anymore. You're not your own. And I tell you this, there are times that we find ourselves straying from the Lord. We hear a term used, and it's used in the Old Testament, about backsliding. Backsliding Israel. And 13 times in the book of Jeremiah, the Lord rebuked them for their backslidings. And what that means is they lost spiritual ground. They went backward instead of following the Lord and staying close to the Lord. And David talked about being in Psalms and Proverbs, Solomon about being in slippery places and about sliding and moving. Paul tells us in the New Testament to be steadfast, to be unmovable, always abounding in the work of the Lord, for as much as you know that your labor is not in vain in the Lord. So in the book of James chapter 4, look there with me. The Bible says, yes, the spirit in us lusteth to envy. He said, but he giveth more grace. Wherefore he saith, God resisteth the proud, but giveth grace to the humble. I'm going to tell you the nasty thing about pride is you'll lose spiritual ground in your life, and pride will say, I'm just fine. Pride will say, I've gone nowhere. It's kind of like Malachi. We preach the whole book of Malachi. The Lord said, return unto me. And they said, wherefore shall we return unto you? That's pride. They moved away from God. There's distance between them and God. The Lord's calling them back, and they're saying, what do you mean return back unto you? And so God gives grace, and he gives grace through humility. And I'm going to tell you, repentance only comes through humility. Repentance comes no other way. Repentance comes when we humble ourselves and then we look at ourselves and say, I'm wrong. I've been living in sin. I've been in rebellion against God. I have been drifting. I have been straying. I have erred. I have taken a winding course. I'm not where I should be, and I certainly am not where I used to be spiritually. And the Bible talked, the Lord rebukes in the Laodicean church in the book of Revelation for being lukewarm. Lukewarm Christianity. The Lord said, I'd rather you be hot or I'd rather you be cold, one or the other. Our carnal mind says, wait a minute, lukewarmness is better than just being cold. I mean, certainly if we're lukewarm, we haven't totally given up on God and went the other way. And I'm just maybe not where I'm supposed to be, but I still have some spiritual desires, but I've got a little cold on the Lord. I'm in a warm place. Certainly that's better than being cold. That isn't what God said. God said he'd rather you be cold instead of lukewarm. He'd rather you be hot. His first choice. Second choice is cold. Third choice is lukewarm. He said, if you're that, I'll spew you out of my mouth. And you say, that doesn't even make sense. Lukewarmness should be a better thing. No, I'm going to tell you what lukewarmness does. Lukewarmness takes the defining line of right and wrong and blurs it. Makes it a big, huge gray area that you could get inside there and do what you want to and have no defining line to rebuke you and say, that's sin. That is wrong. You're not right with God. And so lukewarmness has done a lot of damage to the church of the living God in our day. Lukewarmness. Lukewarmness will take a young Christian who's a babe in Christ, let him get saved, and he'll never grow unto perfection. If he's surrounded by lukewarm Christians and a lukewarm church that does not have an ardent heart and wanting to be on fire for God and the coals, you know what lukewarmness is? I mean, have you ever got around embers or coals and it's just about to die? It's not all the way cold, it's just lukewarm. I'm going to tell you what you have to do. You got to get down there and blow on it. You know what that blowing does? Rekindles the fire again, and now some warmth comes back. We're kind of like just coals in a neutral areas of no heat, just a little bit, but we really can't help anybody. There's no fire. There's not just almost gone out to being cold. I hope that you're not content with lukewarmness in your life. Whenever I find myself getting there, I say, woe is me. God help me. God help me. And we know that every one of us are prone to get to a lukewarm place. It's not a good place to be. Certainly, cold is not a good place to be. The Lord rather, you'd hear a term so many times, and I heard a lot in my early days of Christianity, you know, being on fire for God. Get on fire for, what does that mean? If you get on fire, everybody come watch you burn. They probably would. What does it mean to get on fire for God? It just means that you don't have
2: You're not full of lethargy spiritually. You're not slothful spiritually. You're in pursuit of God. You're in pursuit of learning His Word. You're in pursuit of growing in His grace. You love Him and you want to stay close to Him and you want to follow Him in the way. You don't want any distance between you and the Lord because you don't want to go the wrong way. Having a heart, an ardent heart for the Lord. And so the Bible says that God resisteth the proud, He giveth grace to the humble. And so many times in preaching, preachers preach to proud hearts. People sit there as if they've done nothing wrong. I'm okay. I'm just fine where I am. And God's trying to shake up your life a little bit. You know, people, there's a tendency to want to just be comfortable spiritually. Don't mess up what I got going. Don't challenge me. Some people don't want to be challenged spiritually. They don't want to be challenged to grow. They don't want any preaching around any area saying you need to grow in the Lord and you're kind of stagnant and stale and you've reached a plateau and the Lord wants you to continue to grow. People want to get in a comfortable place spiritually. Don't want to be challenged. I hope when you come to Gethsemane Baptist Church, you say, God, challenge my heart. God, if my heart's not right, fix my heart. And so he said that he resisteth the proud, but he giveth grace to the humble. And then he said, submit yourself therefore to God. We ended with these two verses this morning. Submit yourself therefore to God. Resist the devil. I love this promise in the scripture, and he'll flee from you. If you want to know how to submit yourself to God, read Romans 6, 7, and 8. Romans 6, 7, 8 will help you to learn how to yield your members unto God. Reckon yourselves to be dead unto sin and to be alive unto God. Be alive. And to submit, I told you this morning, the word submit means to willfully place yourself under the authority of another. Every Christian should willfully place themselves under the authority of God and His Word. Willfully. Say, this is how I'm going to govern my life right here. I place myself under the authority of God's Word. This is how I'm going to live. And I want you to hold me accountable to this. This is how I'm going to live. This is God's Word. I want to walk in the light of His Word. I submit myself to God. It is impossible to be submitted to God and not submit your life to His Word. Can't happen. You can't be submitted to God and not submit yourself to His Word. Because that's how God's going to govern your life, is by His words. You have to be submitted to this, to the Bible. And so then the scripture said, resist the devil. I gave you that definition this morning about resistance means to withstand him. It means to strive against him, to oppose him, that you make a stand. You withstand his actions and his efforts in your life. Hold the book of James chapter 4 and look in 1 Peter chapter 5. It talks about resisting the devil there as well. Look in 1 Peter chapter 5. The Bible says in verse 8, be sober, be vigilant. Be vigilant. That means to be earnestly watchful and circumspect, ever awake, to be alert, to detect danger. So the Bible says, be vigilant. Why? Because your adversary, the devil, as a roaring lion, walketh about seeking whom he may devour. Look at me, church. We believe that. Somehow, I'm afraid we talk about the devil, but yet we really don't believe that every day he's out to devour you. There is a spiritual warfare. The devil really does want you, if you're saved, he wants your life to account for nothing for Christ. He's the enemy. He's walking about. He cannot take your soul to hell. But he sure can render you ineffective for the glory of God in this life. He certainly can measure, he certainly can devour you. He certainly can knock you out of the race. He can get you to the point that you just quit. He can get you to go back like a dog to its vomit and the sow that was washed or her wallowing in the mire. That's what he wants to do. He wants to devour you. And so Satan is the adversary. He walks about as a roaring lion, seeking whom he may devour. Read the book of Job. That's what he did. The Lord said, if you consider my servant Job. He asked it, where have you been? What you been doing? The Lord knew what the devil been doing. He was walking up to and fro through the

matter. He doesn't play fair. It doesn't matter. And so he wants to devour you. He's seeking, he's looking to whom he may devour. That is his purpose, is to devour. It means to consume destructively, to destroy by separating the parts of a thing. When you devour something, you rip it apart. And so he's looking whom he may devour. Then the Bible says in verse 9, whom resist. We're supposed to resist him, steadfast in the faith. You know what that means? That means you made your mind up, you're not moving. You resist him steadfastly. You don't give in any ground. Steadfastly in the faith, knowing that the same afflictions are accomplished in your brethren that are in the world. We've all seen enough Christians mess up, right? I don't know about you, I've seen enough of it. And I know this, that the same afflictions that are going on in their life that cause that is the same afflictions that can go on in my life and cause that. Same afflictions are accomplished in your brethren that are in the world. But the God of all grace, who hath called us unto his eternal glory by Christ Jesus, after that ye have suffered a while, make you perfect, establish, strengthen, settle you. To him be glory and dominion forever and ever. Amen. Look back in James chapter 4. Talking about resisting the devil. God said in verse 7 that if you resist him, he will flee from you. That's a promise. Church, you can count on that. If you resist him. Remember when Jesus resisted the devil in the temptation of the wilderness? 3 times he resisted the devil. Can anybody in here tell me how he resisted the devil? What did he use to resist the devil? Can I see it? Hold it up if you got a copy. It says what he used. He resisted the temptation of the devil with Scripture, which lets me know you cannot have victory against the devil without the sword of his spirit. That's why it's so very important you know your Bible. Young people, that you're saved and you're young in the Lord, that's why it's so vitally important you read the Bible. That's why it's so vitally important you memorize some verses. Because when you are being attacked by the devil, most of the time your Bible's not around. When you're out in the world at the workplace or at school and temptation is coming your way, most of the time you're not sitting around holding your Bible saying, as soon as the devil comes, I'm going to find me a verse to combat him. Doesn't work like that. You better be sure that you know some of the sword of the Spirit. That you take that's why, here's what David said, thy word have I hid in my heart, that I might not what? Sin against thee. How does that work? He took the word of God, memorized it, put it in his heart, and when temptation of sin came, the word that was in his heart came to his rescue and kept him from sinning against God. Young people, you better get acquainted with your Bible. Middle-aged, old people, all of us, amen. Get acquainted with your Bible. It's the only way you cannot say, I tell you what, devil, flee from me. Hey, devil, you better flee. And then all of a sudden him run. The only thing runs him off is Bible. Scripture will make him flee because he knows he cannot have victory over Scripture. He's never brought one jot or tittle of God's word has he ever been able to keep from coming to pass. The power in your life is the Scripture. It's not positive thinking the devil away. There ain't enough positive thinking in this whole crowd together to run the devil away. It's the word of God. Read it. Ma'am, read it. Read it. Put your novels down and read the Bible. I'm glad you got other things that you read, but don't let that, if you got that much time to read, and then you say, well, I just didn't get to read my Bible. Put something else down and read the Bible. All that stuff you're reading on your phone, read the Bible. Get Scripture in you. It's vital important to your spiritual existence. He said, resist the devil, and he will flee from you. But let me remind you of this. When you read about the temptation of Jesus in the wilderness, after the lust of the
tempt him with the lust of the flesh, lust of the eyes, and the pride.

0: out of life, same three areas, he'll always try to tempt us. When Jesus conquered him with scripture, here's what the Bible says. The devil departed from him for a season. He left him for a season. We don't have it recorded. We may not have the time. We can understand through Peter, when Peter says, that's not going to happen, that's not so. And the Lord said, get thee behind me, Satan. The very words of Satan, we can see glimpses of in the scripture, but it says he departed from the Lord for a season, which means he kept coming back, trying to tempt him in some way to sin against his father. And you and I, when he leaves, doesn't mean it's time to lay down in the hammock spiritually and relax. You better get fortified. You better get prepared. You better get stronger. You better get more scripture in you. Why? He's coming back. He's going to pass by your way again and just see. Maybe they've let up a little bit in their life. Oh, they've done gone back to doing that. When I wasn't looking, look what they're doing now. I think I can get them now. It's not time to let up spiritually. It's time to fortify spiritually. So submit yourself to God, resist the devil, he will flee from you. Then there's a command in verse 8. The Bible says, draw nigh to God. Draw nigh to God. Now, you could stop right there and you could ask a question. We could ask a question. There could be somebody sitting here tonight says, preacher, I want to be close to God. I want to do what the Bible says, draw nigh to God. But I have a question mark after that. How do you do that? How do you draw nigh to God? One of the things we just dealt with is a scripture. You want to get nigh to God? Get in your Bible. But I'm going to tell you, you can read the Bible by the way of some kind of duty and never let it ever work in your life. You've got to read it, believe it, and act upon it. Read the scripture. Another way of drawing nigh to God, make sure you're in church every time the doors are open. I mean, get in church, and I know there's a danger. You could be in church tonight, and all you've heard is just an echo. And right now, if we stop, somebody run over you and say, what has a pastor been preaching? Just beep, flat line, nothing. Not on your radar. Your mind's been on everything else. And that's what the Bible says, when you come to the house of God, you're supposed to come ready to hear is what Solomon said. You want to draw nigh to God? It amazes me the amount of people that come to church with no Bible. They come to church never intending to even look at the scripture. They just want to sit there. And they never even have a Bible. Now, I don't know anybody that doesn't have a Bible tonight. So help me God. Both hands and my heart on the scripture. I'm not pointing you out. I don't know. Maybe you left your Bible. You're like, oh, I knew I was going to get pointed out. If you left your Bible, God have mercy on you, okay? If you intentionally came and thought, I don't even need a Bible to go to church, you're not nigh to God. Right there. You are not close to the Lord. I couldn't imagine coming to church not going, where's my Bible? Couldn't imagine coming to church and the preacher preaching and then just leaving it lay over there. Just leave it shut. Don't even want to open it. Don't even want to look at it. People that are right with God love the Bible. They, you know what? People that want to be right with God want to be sure the preacher's preaching what's right. And so if you're going to draw nigh to God, and that's where I'm going to read you Psalm 73 a little bit here in a second, where Asaph, I referenced it this morning, he talked about going to the house of God is where he learned that how he was thinking was wrong and how he thought that the wicked in the world had it better. And he realized from the sanctuary of God that his thinking wasn't right. So when you come to the house of God, you come ready to hear. You come with your ears open. And I'm going to tell you this, if you're going to draw nigh to God, you're going to have to guard. I know people don't like when I get on the subject, but if you want to be close to the Lord, you're going to have to guard the kind of music you listen to. You really are. Music can take your heart away from God. Music can get you in a carnal mind state just like that. It can get you, that music will so stroke your flesh, I mean, you're just gone in the flesh. And if you're going to be close to the Lord, then you're going to have to have music in your life that honors God. and keeps your mind upon the Lord. Is that not what Romans chapter 12 told us this morning about our mind being renewed in the spirit of our mind? If we're going to know what the will of God is, our mind has to be right. And so he said, draw nigh to God. And thank God, these verses are so full of promises. Resist the devil, he'll flee from you. Draw nigh to God, he will draw nigh to you. What a blessing. And then let me read these verses. We'll go to Psalm 73. He said, cleanse your hands, ye sinners. You know what separates us in our relationship with God sometimes? Dirty hands. Dirty hands. He said, get your hands clean. We are living in a generation of the cell phone internet generation that hands are probably dirtier than they have ever been in any generation. It's the truth. I mean, at a moment, if you don't have guards on your phone, and if you don't have guards and integrity in your life, and you just have wide open, you have opened yourself up for the web to get entangled in, and hands, filthy hands. You know what you're going to have to do? Repent over that mess. Get your heart right with God. And so he says, your hands are dirty. Draw nigh to God. He'll draw nigh to you. Cleanse your hands. There's going to have to be a change. Do you realize if your hands are dirty, whatever you've been doing to get them dirty, when you get them clean, you can't do that anymore, or they get dirty again? Then he says, not only that, cleanse your hands, you sinners, but purify your hearts. So God wants us to have a clean heart. And why is my heart, what gets my heart dirty? You double-minded. Double mind, the mind affects the heart. Being spiritually and carnally minded back and forth. Or getting your mind and your thinking on the filth of the world. And that's why it is very important, you know, you sing in junior church about songs about, you know, the eye gate. Watch little eyes what you see. You know, little ears what you hear. Because what you're pumping in the ears, what you're pumping in the eye is going to affect the heart. And it could cause you to have a dirty heart. And the Lord said, purify your hearts. How can I do that? I've got to get singleness of mind toward God. I've got to have my mind, I love the Lord. I'm going to serve the Lord. I'm going to obey the Lord. I want to walk with the Lord. And get your mind on the Word of God. Double-mindedness makes a double heart. And so he said, purify your heart. God's looking for pureness of heart. He's looking on the inside. And so he said, not only that, so you can have dirty hands, dirty hearts, and that comes from a dirty mind. And then he said, verse 9, be afflicted and mourn. What does he mean, be afflicted? If the hands are dirty, the heart is dirty, and the mind is dirty, then we should, God should be able to deal with our heart about that, and conviction settles in. And when we're under conviction, then affliction takes place. Say, what do you mean? Affliction means to be distressed, to feel distress over one's transgressions. Be afflicted. He said, "You, all this is going on in your life, all this dirt going on, he said, it should be afflicting you when you consider it and think about how dirty your hands are. Be afflicted and then mourn over it. What does it mean to mourn over it? It means to have sighs of inward deep grief that comes from a sorrow, and it doesn't pass quickly. When somebody mourns, it doesn't go away real quick. We're living in a generation that it seems that when they're sitting under preaching, they get afflicted and convicted just for a moment, but it only lasts for a moment. He said, get to the place to where you're so afflicted by your transgression when you consider it that it causes mourning. That deep mourning. It does not pass quickly. Where you're feeling that deep guilt over what you've been doing. And so, you know what James trying to tell him? How to get right and get close to God. You know, we have an idea. I tell you, if I get close to God, let me just sing a hymn and boy, I'm there. I want to get close to God. Let me just go to church. And boy, I'm right with God because I went to church. No, your private life determines whether you're close to God or not. Not just your public life, your private life. And so he says, be afflicted and mourn. And then he says, and weep. Man, when's the last time that even in your own life praying or something and talking to the Lord or been under conviction about something, sitting under preaching? Now, we used to see people back when I got saved. I remember coming, getting in the altar. And I was coming in the altar to get in the altar. For me, not because I was right. I came to get to the altar to get right. I know I could get right in my pew. But I remember laying on the altar and leaving tears, having to wipe tears up, weeping over not somebody else, not what somebody else has done. I'm in the altar weeping, saying, God, help me. God, forgive me. God, I am weeping. I said, God, I am sorry. God, I am sorry for living this way. I am sorry that I went to that place. I was telling you this morning, those moments of where God puts you on testing ground. And I told you some of those places that where I was confronted to have to make a decision. I remember one night, one of my friends asked me to come over, and I went over to his house. I'd been witnessing to him. They had already tried to give me alcohol that one time. That one of these same friends, that same situation happened. And he came and asked me to come over, and I went over, and we were there. And he said, "All right, we went out, we went and ate and everything." And he goes, "Hey, man, let's stop over at this house." I'm like, "What house?" I didn't realize he already had all this in his plans. He was going to get me to that house before I ever come over there, and I didn't know it. He's like, "Come on, man, let's." I said, "What's going on?" "Well, they're just some of the friends from school are over there." And I'm like, "Well, who?" And he told me a couple of the people. I'm like, "Well, we can go over there." We went by there, and there's like 30 cars there. And you know this, on like a Friday evening, mom and dad's gone 30 cars. I don't even have to tell you the atmosphere. We pull up. A couple of the friends were out in the yard, and he jumped out. And I'm sitting in that car, the Holy Ghost said, "Son, you ain't supposed to be here." I was grieved. You're not supposed to be here. Like, "Hey, man." So I found myself getting out talking to him. Like, "Hey, man, won't you come in? We got pizza or whatever in here." And I walked to the door, and I'm telling you, as if the Holy Ghost there said, "Don't you walk in the door." I'm going to tell you what, through that pressure, I remember walking in the door, and I got inside and saw the atmosphere. And I'm telling you, I felt like when I was in there, I literally started to tremble. "You're not supposed to be here. What are you doing? I've done gone too far. I should have told him, no, we're not going by there. I should not even have got out of the car and stood in the yard to be identified with that crowd. Now I found myself inside. What am I going to do?" I remember trembling and the Holy Ghost screaming at me, "Get out of here. You're not supposed to be." I was so grieved. The Spirit of God was so grieved. I told him, I told my friend, "I'm going to the car." I said, "When you're done, we're leaving. I am not, come on, man, stay." I said, here's what I told him. "I'm not supposed to be here. I am not going to be in here. You do this if you want." I couldn't make him leave. I went and sat in his car. And about 5, I was praying, "God, let him come. God, please let him come." I was out there crying. I'm like, "God, I am so sorry." So I said, "I am so sorry I even walked in that place." The whole time walking into the place as a teen. I was young in the Lord. I'm only a few years old in the Lord, but I knew I'm not supposed to be in there. But that peer pressure pulling you. And I'm going to tell you something. I got out as quick as I could. And I remember sitting in the car. I remember sitting in the car praying, weeping, saying, "God, tell them I'm sorry. Boy, I failed. Thank God I didn't do anything they were doing." You say, "Well, preacher, you didn't do the first thing." I wasn't supposed to be there. I wasn't supposed to get out of the car. I wasn't supposed to be seen coming out of that house or going into that house. Abstain from all appearance of evil. As far as anybody else knew, saw me coming out of the house, I was doing the same thing they were doing in there just for going in. But I'm going to tell you something. Those moments in your Christian life, either you're going to stray from the Lord and you're just going to go on after the flesh, or either you're going to let those moments bring affliction in your life and you mourn over it and you grieve over it. You know what he says? Let your laughter be turned to mourning. That's that good time you're having in the flesh, that good time of sin and transgression, that sin that's a pleasure for a season. I mean, it's full of joy because he talks about the laughter turned to mourning and your joy to heaviness. He said, how can you be living the way that you're living and full of mirth and merriment. How can you be living in such a way, so defiled in your mind and heart, but yet you're having a good time? You know what he said? Let your laughter be turned to mourning. Let your joy to heaviness. Humble yourself in the sight of the Lord, and he'll lift you up. Repentance never comes without humility. Cannot come. You know what the humility is? Saying, God, I have sinned. I have transgressed. I have disobeyed. And then getting your heart right with God. The Lord tells us not fellowship with the unfruitful works of darkness, because he certainly is not going to fellowship with the unfruitful works of darkness. He's not going to do it. Turn to Psalm 73. We have enough time to read some of this. Look at Psalm 73. He said in verse 1, truly God is good to Israel, even to such as are of a clean heart. Man, you want God to be good to you? Be of a clean heart. But as for me, here's what he said. You know what he's saying? He's saying my heart wasn't clean. As for me, my feet were almost gone. My steps were well nigh slipped. This isn't David, this is Asaph. You know what Asaph, he's fixing to give us a testimony, testify about where he was at, his spiritual condition. He said, won't you know my steps had well nigh slipped. Here's what he's saying, I was almost gone. Almost gone. What caused it, Asaph? For I was envious at the foolish. When I saw the prosperity of the wicked. For there are no bands in their death, but their strength is firm. Well, let me say this. His perspective is messed up. Things are not as how he thinks he sees it. They are not in trouble as other men, neither are they plagued like other men. Therefore, pride compasseth them about as a chain. Violence covereth them as a garment. Their eyes stand out with fatness. They have more than heart can wish. You know what he's doing? I told you this morning. Look at me. He is over the singing, the minister of music, there in the tabernacle. And as he's there in the house of God and he's leading worship and the singing and they're playing instruments and they're worshiping the Lord and he's there in this position, he's looking at what he has material-wise. And he looks at the world with all of their wealth, all of their riches. He's looking at how they live. And he's like, really, God? I'm serving you. And I don't have much. And I look at them, and they're just wicked and ungodly. And look at all the riches and wealth that they have. You know what? Asaph began to think that God wasn't treating him fairly. And he said, my steps were well nigh slipped. And so he said, look, he said, their eyes stand out for fatness. They have more than heart could wish. They're corrupt. They speak wickedly concerning oppression. They speak loftily. I mean, he's even saying, look at how they talk, and yet they're wealthy and rich. They set their mouth against the heavens, and their tongue walketh through the earth. You see what he said? He said, look, they even curse the name of God, and look how well they have it. I'm in here singing about the Lord, and look how poor I am. And so he says, and their tongue walketh through the earth, therefore his people return hither, the waters of a full cup are wrung out to them. And the Bible says, and they say, how doth God know? And is there knowledge in the Most High? Look how the world's questioning God's knowledge. Behold, these are the ungodly who prosper in the world. They increase in riches. Verily, here's what Asaph said, verily I cleanse my heart in vain. Here's what Asaph said. I've got a clean heart before the Lord and I'm worshiping him, but it's been all in vain. Look at what they have. Look at what I have. This isn't fair. It's just vain. Then he says, and I wash my hands in innocency. For all the day long have I been plagued and chastened every morning. You know what he said? I wake up thinking about how this isn't fair. All the day long it plagues me. Cannot get it off my mind. While he's in the house of God leading singing, his heart's not right with the Lord. And so he says, for I say, I will speak, if I say, I will speak thus, behold, I shall offend against the generation of thy children. When I thought to know this Look at this. It was too painful for me. I love verse 17. The business picks up spiritually in the chapter in verse 17. He said, even though when I thought to know all this, it was too painful for me to talk about, consider it. Look at verse 17. Until I went into the sanctuary of God, then understood I their end. You know what he said? When I went to the sanctuary, got there, not only the worship, but I'm going to tell you, the reading of God's word and the preaching of God's word. How many times has God used a church service to correct your heart? How many times has God used a message to get your thinking straight? To get the way you're thinking about something right and bring you to repentance? The Bible said the scripture is good for correction. Thank God for the correction the Bible brings our way. He said, when I went to the sanctuary, that's why church is vitally important to every Christian's life. Because if Asaph would have never made his way to the sanctuary, he'd have never understood therein. God gave understanding through his knowledge what the end of those people will be. He said, surely thou didst set them in slippery places. Thou castest them down into destruction. Let me say this, church. The world cannot live a life contrary to God and have a blessed, fruitful life. Destruction is coming. It's coming. Slippery places are coming. How are they brought into desolation? As in a moment. They're living a life of destruction. They're utterly consumed with terror. As a dream when one awakeneth. And he says, so, O Lord, when thou awakest, thou shalt despise their image. Thus my heart was grieved, and I was pricked in my reins. That's called conviction. That's an affliction. I was pricked in my reins. You see his confession of humility in verse 22? Look what he says. Say it with me. So foolish was I. You know what Asaph said? What a fool I was. I was so foolish to think the way that I was thinking. And he said, I wasn't only foolish, I was ignorant. I needed correct knowledge. Look what he said. I was as a beast before thee. Nevertheless, I'm continually with thee. Thou hast hold me by thy right hand. Thou didst guide me with thy counsel and afterwards receive me to glory. Whom have I in heaven but thee? And there's none upon earth that I desire beside thee. Sounds like he got his heart right, doesn't it? Then he says, my flesh and my heart faileth, but God is the strength of my heart and my portion forever. For lo, they that are far from thee shall perish. Thou hast destroyed all them that go a-whoring from thee. Look at verse 28. But it is good for me, say this with me, to draw near to God. And I have put my trust in the Lord God, that I may declare all thy works. Listen to me, church. Let not thine heart envy sinners. Don't let the world get set in your heart. Don't start thinking. I'm in church every Sunday morning, every Sunday night. I go to church on Wednesday night. I give my tithes. I give my offerings. I give to missionaries. I give to special needs. You know, I've given to the building project. And I look at all of it, and look, the world has more than heart can wish. They take God's name in vain. Look at all their cars and their boats and their things and all their money. They could just buy whatever they want. And look, all that I'm doing for the Lord, and if this is how God's blessing my life, that's where Asaph was at. Ahab said, I was such a fool. So foolish was I. I was as a beast before God. You know what that means? No understanding. I lacked understanding. But you know where he got corrected? Because I'm going to tell you, thank God for the church. I cannot tell you how many times in my life God used the preaching of a church service to get my way right, to get my mind right, to correct me, to rebuke me, to reprove me, to convict me. When Asaph said that my heart was grieved and was pricked in my reins. That's conviction. That goes back to where we just were in the book of James, where he says, look, let your laughter be turned to mourning. Be afflicted and mourn. Be afflicted. Humility. Only humility says, how foolish. I was so foolish. I was as a, whenever you start saying you're on the same level as a beast with no understanding, that's a pretty humble man. Humility. Before honor is humility. One last passage. I'll read you these three verses. 1 Peter chapter 4. Look at it. 1 Peter chapter 4, verses 2, 3, 4, and 5, and we're done. Look at verse 2. The Bible says that he should no longer live the rest of his time in the flesh to the lust of men. Talking about after a man gets saved, so we should live the rest of our time how? But to the will of God. For the time past of our life may suffice us to have wrought the will of the Gentiles when we walked in lasciviousness, lust, excess of wine, revelings, banquetings, and abominable idolatries. I love verse 4. Wherein they, talking about the people you used to do those things with, wherein they think it strange that you run not with them to the same excess of riot. Now what do they do now? Speaking evil of you. Who shall give an account to him that is ready to judge the quick and the dead. Drawing nigh unto the Lord.
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1: Here's a question. Should we put a felon, a convicted felon, on the jury in a courtroom? Stay tuned.
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1: George is a born-again Christian who's embarrassed by his record before he became a Christian. As a young man, he was found guilty of a felony, but he has thankfully turned his life around when he found Jesus Christ. He was puzzled about how to respond to a jury summons he received in the mail. Though he wanted to be a responsive and good citizen, the situation made him feel uneasy because of his criminal record. When George called the Christian Law Association, our attorneys explained that he would have to appear in court if he received a summons. But when he would go before them to discuss his situation, we told him, be honest with the judge. Tell the truth. Don't, whatever you do, lie about anything. Let them know exactly about the sins in your background and how Jesus changed your life. And then let them decide whether they want to have a convicted felon giving testimony in that courtroom or sitting on a jury. Be honest. Tell the truth.
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3: We greet our friends everywhere with Chapter 10 of Perilous Journey, the story of John Bunyan. 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

0: December 1648, England. Charles I, dethroned King of England, is beheaded, and England is to be without a monarch for the first period in her history. The end of the Civil War, in which John Bunyan saw service, had left three factions attempting control of England. The Presbyterian element, desiring uniform worship throughout the country. The independent element, desiring tolerance of any and all forms. And the deposed king, Charles I. Each element had tried to reinstate the king within its own framework. And the king had played the two against each other when and where he could. Those who knew the issues were more split than ever. And finally, in hopes of eliminating the superstition of the king's divine appointment, Charles I was sacrificed. It was James Shirley, one of the last of the Elizabethan dramatists, who set forth the significance of the event.
1: There is no armor against fate. Death lays his icy hand on kings. Scepter and crown must tumble down. And in the dust be equal made with the poor crooked scythe and spade.
0: All England was horrified by the act. Superstition, rather than being lessened, ran rampant.
2: They say the river suddenly stood still.
3: Aye, and men were able to walk on foot in the very depth of the channel, while the water swelled upward to great height.
4: They say when they took his head from the basket, his eyes were looking straight at his executioners, and they couldn't close his eyes nohow.
5: I've heard it said, graves popped open all about the countryside. Oh, it's a wicked thing to kill God's anointed king.
0: But, like similar events of any age, reaction soon died, and the new parliamentarian government, with Oliver Cromwell as its head, ruled England. The problem of the coexistence of free churches and the state church was still unanswered, but it was again being thrashed out in political circles. The common man, ignorant of most of what was going on, went about his work and muttered that things were better or worse when the king was alive.
6: It's a fine cottage, John, fine cottage. And your new anvil looks just fine sitting out to the side there.
7: Not only is the cottage the size of my needs and the price not too outside my grasp, but look at the fine location.
6: A wise move all way round, I'd say. This main road leads straight to Bedford, not 2 miles away. You should be able to pick up a sizable business from Bedford, which I've never done.
7: My friend who forged my anvil will recommend my services to those he does business with.
6: Fine, fine. Hey, you've done well, John. I'm proud. There were times in your youth when I seriously wondered. But those times are past. You've done well, and I'm proud. All you need now is a woman.
7: Yes, I know. That's my next intention.
6: Oh? And is she already chosen?
7: I've only seen her once, but if she'll have me, I'll take her.
6: May I know her name?
7: I'd rather reveal it when all is settled, Father.
6: As you wish. Well, John, best of everything to you. I hope you'll leave me enough business in the town to exist on.
8: You got me that time, John.
9: You
7: You should take on someone your own size to wrestle.
8: It's not size. That hammering you do all week at your forge gives you the advantage.
7: Well, whatever excuse you use, it's you who owes the ale to me rather than the other way around.
8: Yes, and you'll get it tomorrow on the condition that you'll wrestle me here next week.
7: My pleasure, my pleasure. I'll be glad to take free ale from you for as many weeks as you care to supply.
9: Oh, John Bunyan!
7: Aye, what is it?
9: There's a man here from Bedford thinks he can outpit you.
7: Point him out to me.
9: Over there, in the green breeches.
7: Shall we go? I'll first pitch the bar out of his sight, and then pitch him after it.
9: He's small, John, but well-built for his size.
7: So am I. It should take only one pitch to show him that,
8: Well, what is it, John?
7: Is this stranger, will he be in Elstow long?
9: I don't know, I didn't ask.
7: Well, tell him I'll challenge him on this spot next Sabbath.
10: Next Sabbath?
7: I've had enough of sporting this day.
9: But I told him you'd be
7: Tell him that I'll meet him here next Sabbath.
8: Are you leaving us, John?
7: I've a bit of business to attend to. I couldn't help seeing you watching me.
2: Oh, I beg your pardon?
7: During the wrestling. You must have watched it all.
2: I did notice some rough play going on. Was it you?
7: Oh, come, girl. I see you off here to yourself most every Sabbath.
2: I sometimes come here to Elstow Green for my constitutional.
7: Constitutional, indeed. You come to see the men at sport. There's nothing to be ashamed of in that.
2: Oh, that's not what my father would have said.
7: Would have said?
2: He's dead.
7: Were you close to your father?
2: Yes. What a strange question.
7: I have a stranger one for you. Do you think it's safe to walk about with all the young men of the village out here?
2: Oh, Mr. Bunyan, I don't think
7: you are... How did you know my name?
2: Oh, I heard someone call after you as you walked toward me.
7: That's not true. And you know it.
2: It's late. I must be returning home.
7: I'll go along to make certain that none of these...
2: No, I'm sorry.
7: But...
8: Well, looks like the first woman in history has been able to resist you, eh, John?
7: Do you know who she is?
8: Of course. Her name is Mary something... Hamilton, I think. But hardly your kind of woman, John. She's only a child. Look at her.
7: I am, Tom. I am.

0: Excuse me.
1: Hello. What a surprise.
0: I've brought a pot to be mended.
1: Oh, yes, certainly.
0: Oh, where shall I leave it?
1: Oh, hand it here to me. Let's have a look.
0: I'll just set it here. When may I expect it repaired?
1: It depends. It depends on the extent of the repair. Let's see here. Why haven't you been to the green the past two Sabbaths?
0: I had other things to do.
1: I searched for you.
0: You did?
1: I even lost a good wrestling match because I thought I saw you.
0: Oh, I'm sorry.
1: No. I'm sorry. I must have been too blunt, too crude when we first talked.
0: Oh, no, it wasn't that. It was just that... Well, I didn't want you to think I'd noticed you. I really had, you know.
1: Miss Hamilton, you've been strong on my mind for a great length of time. I was still a soldier when I saw you first, standing by the road.
0: Was that you?
1: What?
0: It seems so long ago. I remember a soldier stopping, and we looked at each other for a long time.
1: You do remember.
0: I was such a child. I couldn't believe anyone would stop to look at me.
1: I've never forgotten that meeting.
0: Oh.
1: Oh, Mary.

0: Are you sure you like this sort of thing?
1: Oh, yes. I've always enjoyed seeing the masks, and it's even more fun being in them.
0: Well...
1: What's the matter, my John?
0: I feel a bit foolish, to tell it truly.
1: We're to be in the manger scene. I'm a little tavern girl, and you're one of the shepherds.
2: Say, is that John Bunyan?
1: The platform our mask will be on is over there.
3: Oh, I believe it is. Look at the funny way he's dressed.
2: John Bunyan.
0: Well, let's get at it.
1: Did someone call you?
0: It's no one. Come, let's hurry.
1: But...
3: John, wait. We want to see how you look.
0: Take my hand, Mary. We're going to do some running. Quickly, under this platform.
1: Under?
0: Do as I say.
1: What? John, why did we run like that?
0: You might as well know, Mary. Even if it means the end of us.
1: John.
0: Well, Mary, I'm not the nice sort of fellow you think I am.
1: I don't understand.
0: Those lads who were calling me, we drink quite a lot together, and other things. Oh, not so much since I really met you, understand?
1: John, I know you're no saint. To be truthful with you, I thought I could help you to be better.
0: You did?
1: I know a lot more about you than you think, my John. I know you can out-drink and out-lie, out-smart and out-swear any man twice your age in Elstow and probably Bedford.
0: And you don't mind?
1: Of course I mind, John.
0: Oh.
1: But I know more than that about you. I know how you are with me. You're kind and even gentle for all your strength. I feel protected and loved when I'm with you.
0: I do love you, Mary. I do want to take care of you.
1: Oh, my dear, dear John Bunyan.
0: You've seen my cottage. It's small, only one hearth.
1: It's a perfect size.
0: Will you... would you consider sharing it with me as my wife?
1: I have considered it many times, John. And I want to very much.

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1: When most people think of the Old Testament tabernacle, they picture an ancient tent, distant and unfamiliar, something that feels far removed from everyday life. But what if that sacred structure was actually designed by God to point us directly to everything we have in Jesus Christ? In this study, Fully Furnished, Finding All You Need in Christ, Scott invites us to step inside the tabernacle and discover that every detail, from the altar to the mercy seat, was a divine preview of the Savior to come. Let's join Scott now.
2: The hymn writer wrote, "Is your all on the altar of sacrifice laid? Your heart does the Spirit control?" You know, we talk about putting things on an altar. An altar is a place where things go to die. An altar is a holy place. And thank God we don't have to bring a sacrifice for our sins. Jesus did that. Aren't you glad? Aren't you glad that when you go to worship God, whether it's in private worship in the quiet place or public worship at the church house, that you don't have to take a goat or a lamb? No, because Jesus Christ, the Lamb, has been slain for us. The final, full, forever sacrifice for sin. Hallelujah for the Lord Jesus Christ. But there are sacrifices that we bring. The Bible says that we're to

0: bring a living sacrifice, our life, holy, acceptable unto God. Hebrews 13 says we're to offer the sacrifice of praise to God continually. The sacrifices of good works, Hebrews chapter number 13, are to be offered. Yes, yes, we're to give ourself and all that we are and all that we have back to the Lord Jesus Christ. And one of the real indicators of whether we are doing that or not is our attitude towards prayer. Because the place that God has in your life is most reflected in the place you give to communion with Him. You see, when we don't pray, we're saying, I got this. I don't need God. When we do pray, we're saying, Lord, I need you. If prayer is our declaration of dependence on God, then our lack of prayer and neglect of prayer is us living independent, saying we can handle this on our own. And frankly, friends, we cannot. So day by day, we must come to the altar. What altar do we come to? Now, think about this. Oftentimes in churches, we refer to the front as an altar, and we will say, would you like to come and pray at the altar? That's fine. I love that. I love to see people corporately gathering, humbling themselves, bowing in God's presence. I'm a big proponent of it. But I want to tell you, the most important altar you have is not public, it's private. When we're talking about coming to the altar, we're not talking about going to the church house. We're talking about at your house, in the secret place, communing with God. And we're not talking about building some physical thing to bow at. No, no. We're talking about building the spiritual priority of prayer into your life. And so when you come to the altar of prayer, what is necessary? We return today to Exodus chapter 30. We read the first six verses that described this altar. Let's pick up in verse 7 today. And Aaron, remember Aaron and the high priest, Aaron shall burn thereon sweet incense every morning. When he dresseth the lamps, he shall burn incense upon it. Do you see the connection here between the golden candlestand that we just studied and the altar of incense? So at the same time that the oil is being put into the lamps so they'll continue to burn, that's the Holy Spirit, there is a connection to prayer. If you want to be filled with the Holy Spirit, if you want to walk in the light, that's connected to your approach to God in prayer. And when Aaron lighteth the lamps at even, he shall burn incense upon it, a perpetual incense before the Lord throughout your generations. He shall offer no strange incense upon it thereon, nor burnt sacrifice, nor meat offering, neither shall you pour drink offering thereon. And Aaron shall make an atonement upon the horns of it once in a year with the blood of the sin offering of atonements. Once in a year shall he make atonement upon it throughout your generations. It is most holy unto the Lord. Did you see it? Look at the altar carefully. Look at the altar of incense. There are many things that are not to be on it. No burnt sacrifice was laid on this altar. No meat offering. No drink offering poured on it. Look what's on the altar. Look what is on the altar of prayer. Two things are on this altar. This is really what God has provided for us and what we bring to Him. The first thing that's on that altar is blood. Who puts that on the altar? The high priest had to do that. And by the way, that was only done on the Day of Atonement. This was not a daily thing. Once a year, on the Day of Atonement, the high priest would bring blood and put it on that altar. Now, this is powerful. Don't miss this. When we come to pray, and we pray in the name of the Lord Jesus Christ, we are coming on the basis of the blood. We come to prayer not through our merit, anything we are or have. We come on His provision through the sacrifice of our high priest. Friends, the Day of Atonement was Calvary. Once and for all, read the book of Hebrews, our high priest, who's now passed into the heavens, shed his own blood, put it on the mercy seat, and made a way so that we could access Almighty God. Think about this. One day makes every day a day of prayer. The Day of Atonement made every other day a day that incense could be burnt on that altar. What Jesus Christ did for you on the cross makes it possible that every day of your life you can bow the knee and you can say, Father, and know that because of His beloved Son, you have access to all of your Heavenly Father's resources. So this is very important. We studied in our last study the position of this altar of prayer. Remember, it's central and it's facing the Holy of Holies. But this is the provision of the altar of prayer. Number one, there has to be blood on it. And that is Christ. Christ has done that for us. But there's a second thing that goes on this altar, and this we have to bring. The priest then had to bring incense to burn on it every day. Incense has a very distinct smell, if you've ever smelled it. And throughout Scripture, incense was always representative of prayer. Can I prove that to you? Let me give you an Old Testament reference and a New Testament. Psalm 141 and verse number 2, David writes, "Let my prayer be set forth before thee as incense, and the lifting up of my hands as the evening sacrifice." He's hearkening back to the tabernacle. He's hearkening to the temple worship. And he's saying, just like the priest burn incense, I'm going to offer my prayers to God. Just like the sacrifice is made at the evening, I'm going to lift my hands to God. Do you see the prayer rising up to God, just like the incense would rise up to God? And by the way, may I just say, that is a sweet savor, a sweet smell in the nostrils of our God. That's not just true in the Old Testament. Fast forward to Revelation. In Revelation chapter 8, we're in heaven, and we get a picture in heaven. Listen to verse number 3. "Another angel came and stood at the altar, having a golden censer, and there was given unto him much incense, that he should offer it with the prayers of all saints upon the golden altar which was before the throne. And the smoke of the incense, which came with the prayers of the saints, ascended up before God out of the angel's hand. And the angel took the censer and filled it with fire of the altar." Now, do you see the connection between the incense and the prayers of the saints? Back up in Revelation, Revelation chapter 5 and verse number 8, "When he had taken the book, the four beasts and 24 elders fell down before the Lamb, having every one of them harps and golden vials full of odors, which are the prayers of the saints." Can I tell you that Jesus has already made provision for our prayer, but we must bring the prayer. The blood is on the altar, friends. Now you bring the incense. Christ has made a way. Now you come to the altar of prayer and offer up your prayer to God. God is waiting for it, and God will smell it, and God will be pleased with it.
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1: Good day to one and all. Greetings and welcome. In the name of our Lord and Savior Jesus Christ, the Lamb of God which taketh away the sin of the world, welcome to the Preaching of the Cross radio broadcast. I'm Brother James, and it's my privilege to sit before the microphone at this time and to speak to you for the next 30 minutes from the Word of God, the Holy Bible, the pure and perfect Scriptures that God has written, authored, preserved this generation, that we might read and study them together, that we might know the truth, and that the truth might make us free as we continue therein. Now the Lord Jesus Christ said of himself, I am the way, the truth, and the life, and no man cometh unto the Father but by me. The Bible says the Word, the Lord Jesus Christ, the Word was made flesh and dwelt among us. We beheld his glory as the only begotten of the Father, full of grace and truth. And this Word of God, the Lord Jesus Christ, is revealed to us in the written Word of God, the Holy Bible, and we study that together at this time. We are continuing on with a series of broadcasts presenting to you a verse-by-verse commentary on the book of Ecclesiastes. And we're going to cover a lot of ground on this program as far as the number of verses are concerned. We've had several studies where we've spent the full 30 minutes strictly on one verse of Scripture, even half a verse of Scripture, but that won't be the case on the program today. We're going to cover a lot of verses and a lot of ground, as most of this material is very self-explanatory. Now, we'll come in our study to Ecclesiastes chapter 5 and verse number 18. Ecclesiastes chapter 5 and verse number 18, never forgetting that the book of Ecclesiastes is written to present to us life as man sees it from planet Earth. This is not life as viewed from God's throne in the glory of heaven. This is life as viewed by the wisest man that ever lived, but nevertheless as a man, looking at life as a man on the face of planet Earth. Now, Ecclesiastes chapter 5 and verse 18, behold, that which I have seen. It is good and comely for one to eat and to drink, and to enjoy the good of all his labor that he taketh under the sun all the days of his life, which God giveth him, for it is his portion. Now, this is very true. We couldn't find any fault or any argument with this whatsoever. There is absolutely nothing wrong with eating. There is absolutely nothing wrong with drinking. There is absolutely nothing wrong with enjoying the good fruits that come of your honest and hard labor under the sun on planet Earth. As a matter of fact, God has given this to man. He has given man food to eat. He has given man water and natural beverages to drink. He has given to man reward for his labor and the system of rewards and payments that he set up in his word. And so there's nothing wrong at all with enjoying these things. Every man, verse 19, every man also to whom God hath given riches and wealth, and hath given him power to eat thereof, and to take his portion, and to rejoice in his labor, this is the gift of God. Now, if God chooses, we talked last time about those men who suppose that they are going to get to heaven because they are rich, and those men who suppose that they are right with God and ready to meet their Maker because they are wealthy materially in this life, and how that's a great danger, and men should be warned against trusting in uncertain riches and supposing that they have a guaranteed home in heaven because of their material wealth. But at the same time, we have to be very careful to point out from the Bible, from the Scriptures, that there is nothing wrong with being wealthy. There is nothing wrong with possessing riches in this world. God chooses many times to bless those that know and love him with material wealth and riches, and there's nothing wrong with enjoying these benefits and these rewards from God. Verse 20, for he shall not much remember the days of his life. And that's true. You talk to people, and the older they get, the more they will tell you that it's harder and harder for them to remember names and dates and times and places, and eventually even events and persons, because God answereth him in the joy of his heart. Now, one of the reasons that we have such a hard time remembering the past and things which have taken place in the past is because our minds are, for the most part, occupied with the present joys and the present blessings that God is bestowing upon us. This, again, is just the natural course of life in the world, and there's nothing wrong with it at all. There is an evil, chapter 6 and verse 1, there is an evil which I have seen under the sun, and it is common among men. A man to whom God hath given riches, wealth, and honor, so that he wanteth nothing for his soul, of all that he desireth, yet God giveth him not power to eat thereof, but a stranger eateth it. This is vanity, and it is an evil disease. The man said, now, Solomon said, I see this as a very common thing. A man gets riches, he gets wealth, he gets honor. There's nothing that his soul could desire that he's wanting or that he's lacking, but someone else has the power to eat thereof. In plainer words, or in other words, let me say, in other words, I could work all of my life to establish a home to lay up some treasures, to establish a comfortable life and living, and then all of a sudden my life could be gone and someone else could come and enjoy the fruits and rewards of my labors. And the man says, this is an evil thing. This is a terrible thing that I see taking place on planet Earth. Now, if it weren't for a sure and certain promise of God that there are eternal rewards and blessings, this would just be too much to cope with. But the Bible says that our conversation is in heaven, and we're to lay up our treasures in heaven, not on earth. We're to live for the things of eternity, not for the things of this temporal life and this temporal world, which so quickly pass away. As a matter of fact, the Bible says in Colossians chapter 3 and verse number 1, if ye then be risen with Christ, seek those things which are above, where Christ sitteth on the right hand of God. Set your affection on things above, not on things on the earth. For ye are dead, and your life is hid with Christ in God. When Christ, who is our life, shall appear, then shall ye also appear with him in glory. Mortify therefore your members which are upon the earth, fornication, uncleanness, inordinate affection, evil concupiscence, and covetousness, which is idolatry, for which things sake the wrath of God cometh on the children of disobedience, in the which ye also walked sometime when ye lived in them, but now ye also put off all these, anger, wrath, malice, blasphemy, filthy communication out of your mouth. Lie not one to another, seeing that you've put off the old man with his deeds, and have put on the new man, which is renewed in knowledge after the image of him that created him. Now, what God wants us to do is no longer live entirely for the things of this world and things of this life, but to live for eternal things, to set our heart's affection and our heart's desire upon that eternal and everlasting reward, which cannot be taken away. Verse 3, if a man beget 100 children, Solomon surely did, and live many years, Solomon did, so that the days of his years be many, and his soul be not filled with good, and also that he have no burial, I say that an untimely birth is better than he. Now, you notice many times in the Bible it is considered by civilized peoples and by people who have been influenced by God and by God's word, it is considered a horrible and a terrible thing not to have a proper burial. Now, especially among people who do not know the Lord and the Lord's salvation, because being materialistic, being body conscious, being earthy in their thinking and in their desires, they cannot comprehend that it could be possible they just don't understand about the resurrection. Let me just simply say it that way. God is certainly able, in the day of resurrection, to gather the scattered fragments and remains of the human body and to bring them back together again. For example, let me read to you from the book of Ezekiel. Let me read to you from Ezekiel chapter 37. The hand of the Lord, this is verse 1, Ezekiel 37, 1. The hand of the Lord was upon me and carried me out in the spirit of the Lord and set me down in the midst of the valley which was full of bones. Caused me to pass by them round about, and behold, there were very many in the open valley, and lo, they were very dry. He said unto me, Son of man, can these bones live? And I answered, O Lord God, thou knowest. And he said unto me, prophesy unto these bones, and say unto them, O ye dry bones, hear the word of the Lord. Thus saith the Lord God unto these bones, behold, I will cause breath to enter into you, and ye shall live. And I will lay sinews upon you, and will bring up flesh upon you, and cover you with skin, and put breath in you, and ye shall live. Ye shall know that I am the Lord. So I prophesied as I was commanded. And as I prophesied, there was a noise, and behold, a shaking, and the bones came together, bone to his bone. And when I beheld, lo, the sinews and the flesh came up upon them, and the skin covered them above, but there was no breath in them. Then said he unto me, prophesy unto the wind, prophesy, son of man, and say unto the wind, thus saith the Lord God, come from the four winds, O breath, and breathe upon these slain, that they may live. So I prophesied as he commanded me, and the breath came into them, and they lived and stood up upon their feet, an exceeding great army. Now, notice that God Almighty, by his power, is not only capable of raising a dead body to life, but is capable of raising up and putting back together a dead body, the parts of which have been scattered and fragmented throughout the earth, or perhaps in a horrible accident, perhaps in some sort of a bomb or explosion in a warfare, perhaps in some sort of a torture or mutilation. Have no fear. God Almighty is certainly able to restore that which he originally formed and made. Now, that may sound like a strange thing, that which he originally formed and made, but listen to these words from the book of Psalms in Psalm number 139. Psalm 139, verse 7. Whither shall I go from thy spirit, or whither shall I flee from thy presence? If I ascend up into heaven, thou art there. If I make my bed in hell, behold, thou art there. If I take the wings of the morning and dwell in the uttermost parts of the sea, even there shall thy hand lead me, and thy right hand shall hold me. If I say, surely the darkness shall cover me, even the night shall be light about me. Yea, the darkness hideth not from thee, but the night shineth as the day. The darkness and the light are both alike to thee. For thou hast possessed my reins, thou hast covered me in my mother's womb. I will praise thee, for I am fearfully and wonderfully made. Marvelous are thy works, that my soul knoweth right well. My substance was not hid from thee. When I was made in secret, and curiously wrought in the lowest parts of the earth, thine eyes did see my substance, yet being unperfect. In thy book all my members were written, which in continuance were fashioned, when as yet there was none of them. How precious also are thy thoughts unto me, O God! How great is the sum of them! Now, the Bible says that each and every one of us, our human body, was formed and fashioned as a marvelous and miraculous working of Almighty God. God is the one that wrought our substance. Not only that, but God has recorded in His book all the members of our bodies. Certainly, God knows exactly where the bones and body parts of your departed ancestors are, and if they knew Him as their personal Savior, God is certainly able to join, to reassemble that body, as we read there in Ezekiel chapter 37, in the day of resurrection. Now, in 1 Thessalonians chapter 4 and verse 13, I would not have you to be ignorant, brethren, concerning them which are asleep, that you sorrow not, even as others which have no hope. For if we believe that Jesus died and rose again, there is the essential truth of the gospel that you must believe to have any hope in this resurrection. For if we believe that Jesus died and rose again, even so them also which sleep in Jesus will God bring with him. For this we say unto you by the word of the Lord, that we which are alive and remain unto the coming of the Lord shall not prevent them which are asleep. For the Lord himself, not somebody else, the Lord himself should descend from heaven with a shout, with the voice of the archangel, and with the trump of God, and the dead in Christ shall rise first. Then we which are alive and remain shall be caught up together with them in the clouds to meet the Lord in the air, and so shall we ever be with the Lord. Wherefore, comfort one another with these words. Now, it certainly is comforting to know. I realize some of you listening to this program in various parts of the world, the prominent religious teaching of your nation or society has perhaps taught you that if a body is mutilated, or if a body has some part or some member severed, that hinders forever its access to eternal bliss and eternal glory. Let me tell you something. The God of pagan religions may not be able to keep track of your body parts and reassemble them when it comes time for your eternal soul to be reunited with your body in the day of resurrection. But the God of the Bible, the true and living God, the Father, the Word, and the Holy Ghost, the person of the Lord Jesus Christ, that God, that true and living God of the Bible, He is not only able to form and make your body, which He did, He is not only able to give it the present life that you enjoy, which He has done, but He is also able to take that body, whether it has been dead a day, a year, 100 years, 1,000 years, He is able to take that body and put it back together in a moment, in the twinkling of an eye, the Bible says in 1 Corinthians 15, in the day of resurrection. Now, whatever God your fathers or grandfathers or great-grandfathers may have worshipped, if He can't do that, you need to come to the true and living God, and I guarantee you He can't do it. There's only one God that is able to give His people a hope and a promise and a certainty of a blessed and glorious resurrection. Now, Ecclesiastes chapter 6 and verse 3, we read about the burial. It's good. If this man's not going to have any burial, the man said it's better that he hadn't even been born. But verse 4, he cometh in with vanity and departeth in darkness, and his name shall be covered with darkness. Now, there are very few men that lived 100 years ago. You think of all the millions of people on planet Earth 100 years ago. You couldn't name but a few dozen of those men. How about 1,000 years ago? How many men can you name that were alive 1,000 years ago? Not very many. You think of all the people that have walked across the face of planet Earth. How few of them are remembered. You know, rather than trying to live in such a way as to make a mark on planet Earth that men will remember in their societies and in their lore, why not live for God and make a mark in heaven that will last forever and forever? Verse 5, moreover, he hath not seen the sun nor known anything. This hath more rest than the other. He said that the fellow that is stillborn or dies at birth or dies in the womb, he's better off than the man that was born into this world, all this trouble and all this sorrow. That's a very negative, very pessimistic outlook, but such is life when considered apart from God. Verse 6, yea, though he live 1,000 years twice told, yet hath he seen no good. Do not all go to one place. Poor old Solomon, he said, if I could live 2,000 years, I wouldn't see any good thing on planet Earth. That's a sad testimony, isn't it? Now, don't forget, this is the man back here in the early part of Ecclesiastes who testified, verse number 2, gave myself to wine, gave my heart to wisdom, gave myself to folly. I made great works, verse 4, I built houses, planted vineyards, made gardens and orchards, planted all kinds of fruit trees, swimming pools of water, men servants and maid servants, and all kind of gold and precious stones and riches. He had men singers and women singers and all kind of instruments of music. You know what he said? He said, if I could live 2,000 years, I wouldn't see one good thing in the world. That's pretty sad, you know that? You better live for Jesus. You better put God in the Bible first. Seek ye first the kingdom of God and his righteousness. That's the key to happy and blessed and meaningful living. Verse 7, all the labor of man is for his mouth. Now you say that's a little bit too hard, but you think about it. It's true. It's absolutely true. Sad, embarrassing to the sons of Adam, but true. All the labor of man is for his mouth, and yet the appetite is not filled. You think of all the food you've eaten in your lifetime. You think of all the meals you've sat down to. You think of all the times you put a cup of drink to your lips. You still get hungry, don't you? You still get thirsty, don't you? You know, if you come to the Lord Jesus Christ now, you'll still need to eat as far as your physical body, and you'll still need to drink as far as your physical body is concerned, but I guarantee you one thing. He will satisfy the hunger and thirst in your soul. He'll satisfy the longing of your inner man. For what hath the wise more than the fool, verse 8 says? What hath the poor that knoweth to walk before the living? Better is the sight of the eyes. Now listen, this is very true. Better is the sight of the eyes.

Bible says in 1 John chapter 2, verse 15, love not the world, neither the things that are in the world. If any man love the world, the love of the Father is not in him. For all that is in the world, the lust of the flesh and the lust of the eyes and the pride of life is not of the Father, but is of the world. And the world passeth away in the lust thereof. But he that doeth the will of God abideth forever. You know, Eve, the Bible says that all that sin, well, all this sin, all the sin you've ever seen, all the sin that's ever taken place began when Eve saw the tree. It was good for food. You remember that back there in Genesis chapter 3 in the garden? It began with a look. David, out on the rooftop, and he got his eyes on Bathsheba. Resulted in adultery, murder, 4 children dead, loss of the kingdom for a time. Horrible, terrible things, all beginning with a look of the eye. Better is the sight of the eyes than the wandering of the desire. You just be content with what God's given you to behold. You check that wandering desire. Verse 10, that which hath been is named already, and it is known that it is man. Neither may he contend with him that is mightier than he. You better get that. You better mark that down and learn that lesson. It won't do you any good to argue with God. It won't do you any good to argue with God's word. It won't do you any good to argue with God's plan of salvation. You're going to have to answer to God. You're going to have to be judged according to his word. You're either going to get into heaven or be thrown into hell on the basis of what you do with the Son of God, the Lord Jesus Christ, and you just may as well accept that. You just may as well quit arguing about it and fighting about it. There is no point in contending with your Maker. You can't do it. He's mightier than you. He's greater than you. He's stronger than you. He's wiser than you. He's more powerful than you. He'll outlast you. His love is greater. His mercy is greater. His grace is greater. His desire to forgive you is greater. Why contend with Almighty God? Why not humble yourself and submit to his lordship? Submit to his Godhead? Submit to his eternal power and might and allow him to be your all in all. Verse 11. Seeing there be many things that increase vanity, what is man the better? For who knoweth what is good for man in this life? God does. All the days of his vain life which he spendeth are as a shadow. That's very true. For who can tell a man what shall be after him under the sun? The word of God can, as we have talked about earlier in our study. A good name is better than precious ointment, and the day of death than the day of one's birth. Now, that's a very negative and bitter statement just on the surface. But for two persons, it is very, very true. First of all, for mankind, for all of mankind, there is a day of death that was better than the day of one's birth. Now, let me explain to you what I mean. Once upon a time, a virgin by the name of Mary was chosen by God to have prepared in her womb a body that God would dwell in. God would be manifest in the flesh. And on that night, back in that stable, there was no room found for them in the inn. Back there in that manger in the stable, there was a baby born to Mary. The angels appeared, said, "Thou shalt call his name Jesus, to save his people from their sin. Thou shalt call his name Emmanuel," which by interpretation is God with us. The heavenly host filled the heavens. The shepherds came in, and all they worshipped and praised God manifest in the flesh, the newborn baby Jesus. You know, he had come into this world to seek and save that which was lost. He had come to give his life a ransom for many. He had come to lay down his life and pay the penalty, die a sacrificial death to pay for the sins of the world. But it was a glorious day when he was born, but the day of his birth, no one's sins were paid for. The day of his birth, no transgressions were taken away. The day of his birth, no one had the option, the opportunity of believing on him and receiving eternal, everlasting life. Now, the day of his death was far better for the point of view of mankind. Because when Jesus died on the cross at Calvary, he died to pay for the sins of all the world. He died to pay for the sins of every man, woman, boy, and girl that ever had lived, was living, or ever would live. This is very clear from God's holy word. He gave himself a ransom for all, the Bible says. So the day of his death, as far as mankind was concerned, the day of his death was better than the day of his birth, because on the day of his death he paid for sin. Now, the second group of people about whom this is most true, that the day of death is better than the day of one's birth, are for those who have put their personal faith and trust in the Lord Jesus Christ
have received him

0: as their personal Lord and Savior. Because for that person, when they were born with a sin nature, they were born with a bent towards sinning, which would eventually lead them to transgress the Word of God, bring wrath and condemnation upon themselves, and set themselves along the road to eternal hell fire. But when the person receives the Lord Jesus Christ as their personal Savior, putting their faith and trust in the death that He died on the cross and His resurrection, when a person does that, he is born again, he is given everlasting and eternal life with God the Father in heaven. And for that individual, the day of his death is not a day when everything ends, but a day when he leaves this old world and steps into the eternal joy and bliss prepared for him of his Father. So, for all of mankind, the day when Jesus Christ died was better than the day when Jesus Christ was born. And while so many millions in the world today celebrate the birthday of Jesus, how very, very few remember, as God requested, remember his death. In this do, he said, in remembrance of me, the death that I died, my broken body and my shed blood, because truly, for the sons of man, the day of his death was better than the day of his birth. And for all those who have received Jesus Christ as their personal Savior, the day of their death will be better than the day of their birth. The day of your birth, you entered planet Earth. But the day of your death, if your soul has been saved, you will enter heaven's glory. You can be saved if you just humble yourself and call upon the Lord Jesus Christ from a sincere and believing heart, asking him to forgive your sins and to save your soul. The Bible says that whosoever shall call upon the name of the Lord shall be saved. And we hope and pray that you'll be saved this very day.
1: Well, that's all the time we've got. Hope you'll stop by and visit us at jameswknox.org. That's jameswknox.org. Until next time, I'm Brother James. May the Lord richly bless you, and good day.

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1: Reminders of a Lost World. This is Ken Ham, author, speaker, and blogger on the Bible's reliability and authority. The world destroyed by the global flood of Noah's day was very different from today. And here's just one example. In the pre-flood world, there were towering stromatolite mounds built from algae and sediments washed in by tides. In today's world, much smaller mounds still exist in a few places. Now, these stromatolites are identical to ones in the past, just smaller. But why? Well, the fountains of the great deep forever changed the pre-flood ocean environment. And the new conditions made it hard for stromatolites to grow like they did before. These algae mounds are a reminder of the flood and a world lost because of sin.
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0: This is the Gospel Hour, making known to this nation the gospel of Jesus Christ. 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
1: Father, in the name of Jesus, for Jesus' sake, direct us today and put a guard at my lips. Allow the Holy Spirit to possess me and speak through me today in Jesus' name. Oh, God, in Jesus' name, speak through this unworthy preacher. Amen. I'm delivering a series of sermons on the rapture of the church. We're using as our textbook the Word of God, the Scriptures. I'm trying, by the grace of God, as the Holy Spirit leads, using the Scriptures, I am trying to help those who want to know the truth, the pure gospel truth concerning the events that are ahead for Christians, born-again believers, the church, the New Testament church, not the local church, but the one church, the invisible body of Christ. Now, we have in this land a doctrine that is confusing and causing a lot of anxiety on the part of many church people and many Christians. And I've had quite a bit of mail, and when I say quite a bit, I'm not talking about thousands of letters. I'm not talking about that. I don't get many letters except people who are asking for prayer, and they send a gift, and they have a burden and so on. But I've been getting several letters from dear people who are concerned about what they say is the shift in the rapture wind. The shift in the rapture wind. Now, Paul, writing to the Ephesians, said not to be driven about with every wind of doctrine. And the Athenians were always looking for something new. Now, I've been preaching this gospel for 40 years. And I have old disc, the big disc that we used back yonder when we didn't have tape. I've been on the radio 38 years daily. 38 years daily. And I have these old discs, and I have hundreds of tapes. And I can go back 25, 30 years, even 32 or 3 years, and show you that I'm preaching the same identical thing today that I preached 30 years ago concerning the rapture of the church. Now, that's not boasting. That's not bragging. The reason I'm doing that, I'm using the same Bible. I haven't changed Bible. I haven't changed anything. I'm still the same preacher. God called me. God anointed me. God put me in the ministry. God gave me the message. And I promised God I'd deliver it. And I've been delivering it. And I'm going to deliver it till I die. I don't owe anyone anything except God Almighty. I'm not preaching for the Baptists. I'm not preaching for any denomination or any group. I'm preaching for Jesus. And I intend to preach it line upon line, verse upon verse. Listen, all these years we've studied books, chapter after chapter, verse after verse. And that's what we're doing now. Now we have the post-trib rapture, the mid-trib rapture, and the pre-trib rapture. Now, I believe in the pre-trib. I'm a premillennialist, and I believe in pre-trib rapture. That means that the church will be raptured before the tribulation period. Now, post-trib believes that they believe the church will be raptured at the end of the tribulation. And I'm reading from one of the outstanding post-tribulationist, I should say. This man, I'm quoting from his book, and he believes that the church will enter and go through all of the reign of the Antichrist. Listen, the church of Christ will not be removed from the earth until the advent of Christ at the very end of the present age. The rapture and the appearing take place at the same crisis, that is the same time he has crisis. Hence, Christians and that generation, that is the people who are alive at that time, will be exposed to the final affliction under Antichrist. Christians, the church, will be exposed. Now, I'm reading this, beloved, from a book. You say, Brother Green, give me the name. I'm afraid you might get it. I'm afraid you might get a hold of it. I don't want you to get a hold of it. It's my business to study false doctrine and false religion and false teaching and error, and it's my business to preach the word, be instant in season, out of season, reprove, rebuke, exhort, and do the work of an evangelist. It's my business to help you if you want to be helped, and if you don't want to be helped, even God can't help you unless you want to be helped. Now, I don't believe God Almighty will let the bride of His beloved Son go through or be exposed to the final affliction under Antichrist. I have another booklet in my hand, and this is written by a doctor, a doctor of theology, and he says, we are going to give you Bible evidence and proof that the church will pass through the tribulation. Now, I said, and I review briefly, post-tribulationism must be based on the denial of dispensational truth as it is laid down in the Bible. The only way that you can be a post-trib rapturist, that is, you believe in the rapture at the end of the tribulation, is to deny the difference between the church and Israel, and you must say that the church is the same as Israel, and Israel and the church are one and the same, because the tribulation is known as the time of Jacob's trouble. And that's in Jeremiah 30, verse 7. And Daniel said, Daniel tells us that God determined 70 weeks upon His elect people, the elect nation, and God determined these 70 weeks upon the holy city, and that's Jerusalem. Now, His elect, God's elect, we know the elect nation of God is Israel, the nation of Israel, and the holy city is Jerusalem. And so, you must deny dispensational truth. And I gave you the seven dispensations on the last broadcast. I'm going to say just a little bit more about that in just a moment. Now, in the next place, the position rests on the denial of the distinct and clearly pointed out in the Scripture fact that Israel is an earthly people with earthly promises, and the church is a heavenly people, and our citizenship is in heaven, not on earth, but in heaven, and we look for the Savior. Therefore, Israel, God will turn to that nation again after the rapture and after the tribulation, and they will have that glorious kingdom that God promised Abraham, and that promise was never completely fulfilled, but will be. And the church, of course, is a spirit people, and Christ is the head and the foundation, and we're members of His body, and we will reside in the pearly white city while Israel occupies the new earth. Now, that's dispensational truth. And I'll go on now. The post-trib rapturist believes, they deny the true nature of the great tribulation period. The nature of the tribulation period is described in the Scriptures clear and loud. And it is described in words like wrath, judgment, indignation, trial, trouble, destruction, and so on. Now, the divine purpose of God Almighty during the tribulation period is to pour out His wrath. Now, God will pour out His wrath. Will you listen to me? Jesus said, in the world you will have tribulation. He said that to His disciples in John 16, 33, and I've preached that for 40 years. In the world you'll have tribulation. But be of good cheer, I've overcome the world. Now, we are tried and we are put to the test. And the devil tries us and tempts us and sends upon us trials and temptations. But listen, beloved, during the 70th week of Daniel's prophecy, the last week, there have been 69 weeks literally fulfilled. And the 70th week is the only one left to be fulfilled, and that is the week of years, 7 years of tribulation. During that time, God Almighty will pour out his wrath upon the inhabitants of this earth. But the church won't be here. We'll be with Jesus in the sky at the marriage supper, receiving our rewards and preparing to come back with the King and reign for 1,000 years. Now, I go further. Post-tribulationists deny all distinctions pointed out in the Scripture between the rapture and the revelation. The rapture and the second phase of the second coming. That is, he will come as a thief in the night for his jewels, and then he'll come and stand on the Mount of Olives, and every eye will see him. He will come in clouds of glory. In the revelation, he will come in the air and shout and call his bride to meet him in the air in the rapture. Now, these two phases are separated by approximately 7 years. And the reason I say 7 years, because approximately 7 years, is because in Matthew 24, Jesus said, if these days are not shortened, if they were not shortened, there would not be any flesh saved. Post-tribulationists deny the future fulfillment of Daniel 9, 24, 27, and that tells us about the 70 weeks of prophecy determined upon Israel and the holy city to make an end of sin. Now, in the last place, post-tribulationists apply the major chapters in the New Testament that deal with Israel. They apply these chapters to the church. For instance, the parables in Matthew 13, and of course Matthew 24, 25, Revelation chapters 4 through 19, all of these are applied to the church by the post-tribulationist. Now, those who believe in the rapture after the tribulation. Now, if I make the wrong statement, you'll have to understand that I don't deal with this. Usually I'm just preaching good old sound blood sermons, grace sermons, heaven sermons, hell sermons, but people are becoming disturbed, and it's my business and it's my duty to help those who want to be helped. By the grace of God, I'll do it. Now, if you'll study this post-tribulation rapture theory, post-tribulation rapture theory, if you'll study it, you will see and observe that the position of the post-tribulationist, those who believe in the rapture after the tribulation, their position rests essentially on a system of denials of the interpretations given to Scripture by pre-tribulation rapturist, rather than on a positive exposition of the Word of God. They prove to you that there can be no secret rapture. They prove to you, to their own satisfaction, with various scriptures, they prove to you that Jesus will not come before, that is in the rapture, before the tribulation, but will come at the end of the tribulation. They approach it from the negative standpoint. I am showing you today what they must deny if they embrace the doctrine, or the theory, I should say, that Jesus will come at the end of the tribulation instead of the beginning or before the tribulation begins. Now, I said, and we talked about it quite a bit yesterday, and I make no apology. Listen, I must go over this many times to help the little children. And I'm not talking about 5 and 6 year old. I'm talking about 35, 40, 50, 55, and 60 year old children. I've spent more time in the past 3 weeks that I've been preparing, and I've been studying on this for over 3 weeks. I've spent more time studying on the rapture than I've ever spent in my 40 years of ministry. You believe me, beloved, I have. I've spent hours and hours and hours studying this. I make no apology to you for repeating and or going over the same material that I've already been over, and I'm going to point out again today. Scripture, the Word of God, is divided into seven unequal periods called by Bible scholars down through the centuries. These periods are called dispensations. They are not equal in years and days. They are unequal. Now, when I say time, I mean the entire period from Adam to the new heaven and the new earth, spoken of in Revelation chapter 21. That is, from Genesis 1 to the last verse in the Bible, God has divided the entire time, all time, from the beginning of time, that is, when God created Adam, until the last man is dealt with before the consummation of all things. The time, just plain time, is divided up into seven unequal periods known as dispensations. Now, dispensation is a Bible word. Someone wrote me a letter a few days ago and said, I wish you'd stop talking about dispensational truth. There is no such word in the Bible. I beg your pardon. There is such a word in the Bible. In Ephesians 3:2, if ye have heard of the dispensation of the grace of God, which is given me to you. Now, that's Paul, and God gave him the message for the church, and God gave him the epistles to the church, and he is, or was, God anointed him, the apostle to the church, and he gave to us the message of the premillennial return of Jesus and the pre-trib rapture. So, he was given to the dispensation of grace. Now, the dispensation of grace is still going on. The first dispensation was the dispensation of innocence. Adam and Eve were innocent. Then they sinned, and the second dispensation began, and

closes with Joseph in a coffin in Egypt. Sin is to blame for all sorrow. And the tribulation period, the time that is known as the Great Tribulation, the time of Jacob's trouble, will be the time when God will make an end, that is, dealing with the nation Israel, an end to sins. 70 weeks are determined, Daniel said. It's right here in Daniel. I have the book open. 70 weeks are determined upon thy people, upon the holy city, to finish the transgression and to make an end of sins and to make reconciliation for iniquity and to bring in everlasting righteousness and to seal up the vision and prophecy and to anoint the most holy. Now that's what the 70 weeks were determined for. 69 of them have been fulfilled literally, and why should we not expect the 70th one to be literally fulfilled? And it will, and that's the Great Tribulation period. So human government, God gave man authority. Now the next one, number 4, the fourth dispensation, was the dispensation of promise. We find the beginning in Genesis 12:1. God called Abraham. During the dispensation of human government, God dealt with selected families. And then finally, out of the masses that came upon the earth, God looked down from heaven and he saw the thousands of idolaters and ungodly men. So he saw Abraham and he selected Abraham and he called him. And he made with him a covenant. And that was the fourth dispensation. The fifth dispensation is the dispensation of law. And you remember the people demanded law. And God called Moses, and God called him up in the mountain, and God gave him the law, and they broke all of them before Moses ever got down from the mountain. And of course, law, by the law is the knowledge of sin, and by the deeds of the law, no flesh has ever been justified or ever will be justified by the law. The dispensation of the law ran until Jesus. And then that brings in the sixth dispensation. That's where we are today. And of course, this is the dispensation of grace, the marvelous dispensation, the greatest, the most glorious dispensation of all. The sacrificial death of the Lord Jesus Christ on the cruel cross introduced the dispensation of grace. The death of Jesus on the cross was God giving righteousness instead of requiring righteousness as he did under the law. God gave Jesus down the cross for your sins and mine. God gave to us unmerited favor. God did for us what we did not deserve, that we could have never deserved or merited, that we might have salvation through the finished work of the Lord Jesus Christ. This is the work of God, that ye believe on him whom God hath sent. John 6:29. Now, we're living in the dispensation of grace. And when this dispensation comes to a close, the rapture will occur, the church will be taken out, the Antichrist will come on the scene, he'll announce that he's God, he'll promise peace to the earth, and of course, those who are upon the earth, multitudes, millions, hundreds of millions, will accept him as the Messiah, because one of the first things he'll do, according to Revelation, one of the first things the Antichrist, the man of sin, will do is pull fire down out of heaven. He'll pull fire out of the heavens right above us. Not God's house, no. He won't pull fire from God's house, but the heaven right up above us, the clouds, where the clouds are. And he'll make a gigantic image, and this stone image will speak. He'll do marvelous things. He'll perform marvelous miracles. And the whole world will bow at his feet. Of course, there will be a remnant. We'll talk about that. The great multitude that no man can number will be saved during the tribulation. But my friend, they are not members of the church. They are a peculiar group. They are an unusual group. And we'll tell you who they are. And the Bible's very clear on that. There'll be no problem when we get there. You'll see it. Then, of course, after the tribulation period, after the reign of the Antichrist, the seventh dispensation, the kingdom, the millennium, and that will run for 1,000 glorious years. And the church, the bride of Christ, will reign with Jesus for 1,000 years.

0: years. Now, I've given you the seven dispensations. They are clearly marked out, marked off, laid down, pointed out by the Holy Spirit and the Word of God. And if you don't see them, it's simply because you have a closed mind, a closed heart, and you're married to a religion, you're married to a church, you are surrendered to a program instead of yielding to the Holy Spirit and praying, "Oh God, open the eyes of my heart, the eyes of my understanding, and let me see the truth." If you want to know the truth, God will show you the truth. "Ye shall know the truth, and the truth shall make you free." Father, honor thy word, the precious name of Jesus, the shed blood of Calvary. Save every soul that's under conviction today. Strengthen believers in the inner man. We ask it for Jesus' sake. Amen.
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0: sounding forth the praises of the Savior of all men, the Lord Jesus Christ. 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
1: Once again, we say welcome aboard. It's good to be with you this time. Brother Munn speaking. I program here called A Fisherman's 5-Minute Look at the Book. It's been good being with you this week. Our fault for this week has been the sin that's most overlooked by believers. You know, you'd be surprised what that. You said, what is that, Brother Munn? Pride? No, something else. The sin most overlooked by believers. 1 Samuel chapter 12, seen a little statement made here by Samuel that points me in this direction, and I find further emphasis on such in the New Testament. 1 Samuel chapter 12, verse 23. Art Samuel's talking to the nation of Israel. And Israel, this nation has gone astray, and Samuel's trying to call it back. And Samuel's saying something like this. He said, the Lord's not going to forsake you for his great name's sake, because it pleased the Lord to make you his people. Moreover, as for me, God forbid that I should sin against the Lord in doing what? God forbid that I should sin against the Lord in... in doing what? Ceasing to pray for you. We've talked about that this week. The sin of prayerlessness. Proof that it's a sin? Well, it says so right here in the Word of God. The sad results of sin? Huh? My friend, that God would like to provide for you. Many times we go through life as orphans when God really cares and loves us. What does it show about my heart? Prayerlessness, when I don't pray. What does this show about me? Come on, would you think about this for just a moment? What does it show about me? It shows my lack of real enjoyment for God. You know, if you don't enjoy praying, you're not going to pray. I'll be honest with you, a lot of times I've approached prayer just as duty. I should be ashamed that I don't enjoy doing that. What do you enjoy doing? You enjoy eating? Do you eat a lot? Do you enjoy sleeping? You know, do you enjoy hunting, fishing? If your heart then was hungry for God, then we would enjoy praying more. So it shows something about my heart. So I ask the Lord, oh God, please. And I preach myself under conviction here. Lord, do something with my heart. That there's something that my, thinking about the feelings of our heart, reaches out for. We think about our Heavenly Father and His Son, the Lord Jesus Christ. You know, prayer is more than just a duty. What does it show about me when I don't do so? Proves my unbelief. You know, when we come to God, I'll be honest with you, I've got on my knees before and I said, Lord, so-and-so may be praying for somebody else. And I've left the room and I said, it ain't going to happen. That's a lot of faith. It shows my unbelief. Can I pray? And it kind of be like Dr. John R. Rice wrote a book one time. It's called Prayer, Asking and Receiving. He said, prayer, when we address the Lord, not only just in praise and thankfulness, but when we address Him for other people, it's like going to the grocery store and getting groceries. I wouldn't go to a grocery store and get the basket and push it through the aisles and not put anything in it. Put something in it and pay for it and go out with it. Oh, it's already been paid for. We think about our Savior, the cross of Calvary, my friend. He paid the ultimate price. So, what does it show? It shows my lack of real enjoyment for God. It proves my unbelief. It proves, and I want to stay here and close, it proves my laziness. Prayerlessness? Why? You know, why do we really not pray? My friend, because it's hard work. It demands thought, concentration, persistence. And we're not going to do that. It requires thought. I mean, we sit down. Sometimes the thought of prayer doesn't even come to us until the end of the day, and the day is over with. My friend, you're tired and wore out. Your brain's tired. You don't want to think about things, you know. When I get to the end of the day and after the evening meal, and maybe sit down on the couch or in one of those recliners that's in there, you know, I take my brain out of gear. And if the Spirit of God would provoke me and said, you know, as far as prayer is concerned, I get to thinking, I said, man, I'm tired and wore out. He said, what's wrong? I'm just lazy. He said, that's why you ought to do it in the morning. That's right, if that is something to consider there. He said, well, as far as this laziness is concerned, how do you overcome it? It has to do with what you put first in your life. You know, what is there any priority in your life? Is there priority for your body as far as food is concerned? I mean, do you put something in your mouth every day? Why? Because it's priority. You know, if you don't eat, you're not going to. It's like fuel. It's like putting gas in the car, my friend. Fuel in the car. If it's not there, you're not going to have the strength to do so. my friend, please, as far as prayer is concerned, God forbid that I should sin in ceasing to pray for you. Please, make sure included in your life is prayer, time with God. Until next week, Fisher Munn, saying goodbye.

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3: For no one of the damned has a friend, and filled with cursings and strifes, where all ranks and sexes are herded in one promiscuous mob with the foulest demons, and where every stinking cave is inhabited with fiend and gnashing ghosts, and on whose black crags the ravens of despair sit and croak, and where God's eternal justice piles his burning whip and remorse lays on with fiery thongs. The flashes of whip and thongs, their only light, world without end, darkness forever. Or it may be some huge cavern howling out the center of some blasted, shattered, and God-cursed planet in which the poison and the stench of ages have gathered and condensing distill on the walls, dimly lit by sulfuric torches held by grimacing and howling fiends whose sickly flickerings render the darkness in all the winding pits, chasms, corners, but blacker. And where occasional blue flames breaking through the fissures overhead lick along the arches and bolts of thunder crash through the grottos in which lost men and fallen angels may be driven from the judgment seat, the ponderous gates closing and locking behind them, the key fastened to the girdle of God and divine omnipotence installed as perpetual sentinel to guard the way in this darkness forever. Or it may be an unquenchable lake of fire and brimstone, bubbles dancing on every wave, and swells bursting fumes, and smoke threaded with serpent flames, in whose ascending volumes everlasting lightnings flash and cross the darkness forever. Hell, I would make sure that I'm saved. Just as real as Knoxville, Tennessee is real, hell is real. I'd make sure I'm saved. God says there's a crowd that's going into the blackness of darkness forever. We've considered the darkness of this world, the doom of these apostates, the deception of these people. I want to tell you just a moment about the deliverance I found in Jesus Christ. I was once a child of darkness. I was once a child of darkness. But the Bible says in John chapter 1, in him was life, and the life was the light of men. And the light shineth in darkness, and the darkness comprehendeth it not. The darkness of this world could not put out, could not consume the light of Jesus Christ. It could not take down all that was involved in the light of Jesus Christ. Like a secretary sitting across the desk with the fastest of motion, moving in speed writing or shorthand, trying to take it all down, God says the darkness could not take all of it down, could not understand all this light. And the darkness could not put out this light. And this light is the true light. The Bible says in verse 9, that was the true light, which lighteth every man that cometh into the world. And that true light is Jesus Christ. Let me read you from 1 Peter chapter 2. The Bible says, but ye are a chosen generation in verse 9, a royal priesthood and holy nation, a peculiar people, that ye should show forth the praise of him who hath called you out of darkness, praise God, into his marvelous light. Listen, I was locked, doomed, damned forever in darkness. No hope of heaven. The best I could do is live a meaningless life. The best I could do, the best I could do would be to try to help someone socially and wind up living a meaningless life. Like a man who said to his wife of the day in another city, and they've moved to this city. They moved because the man said one day to his wife, I don't want to turn out like everybody else I know has turned out. So what if we live in a beautiful home? And so what if we drive a nice car? And so what if we have two lovely children? There's more to life than that. And I tell you, amen, there is more to life than that. There's a Christ way to live. Did you know that? There's a Christ way to live. I'm talking about there's a Savior who can give you purpose and meaning and fulfillment. Who can deliver you from the kingdom of darkness to light. His name is Jesus. I've asked Him to forgive my sin and by faith received Him as my Savior. He's delivered me from darkness and brought me into His glorious light. I want to recommend to you that you trust Him, that you live for Him, and you tell others about Him. Thank God I am not going into the blackness of darkness forever. Someday I shall close my eyes in what the world refers to as death and open my eyes into the glorious brightness of the face of Jesus Christ. Let's bow and pray. Father, we thank You for Your wonderful word. And I pray that You'll use Your word to speak to hearts. May people trust You as their Savior. May people who are troubled about doubts settle their doubts. Lord God, may no one here go into the blackness of darkness forever. May we be bold, bolder than we've been, to speak up for what we believe. Give us a holy boldness, a compassionate boldness, how we need it. Our world is a world of darkness. How they need the light of Jesus Christ. Help us in our church to be as bright as we can be for Thee. In Thy name we pray. Our heads are bowed and our eyes are closed. If you're saying, Pastor, I have the light of the Lord. I'm a Christian. I've been saved and I know it. Christ lives in me. He's the light. I want to ask you something. Is the globe dirty, dimmed? Can the light shine brightly through? This world needs Jesus. This world needs Jesus. I wonder how many of our people are sure of heaven, as sure as if you were in heaven today because you have the promise of God's word, you're saved, and you're sure of heaven. Would you be an honest person? If you feel that way, would you lift your hand, hold it high? You've trusted the Son of God. The world doesn't understand this. Other religious groups don't understand this, but we can have assurance of our salvation, can't we? Aren't you glad somebody told you the truth about that? Isn't that wonderful? I'm so glad I got involved with some people who believe the truth. Thank you so much. How many of you could not raise your hand and you say, Pastor, I'm not sure of heaven, but I know I need to be and I want to be. Would you pray for me? Would you lift your hand, hold it high, pray for me? May God help you. God in heaven help you. Yes. Just lift your hand, hold it high. Others, I want to be sure of heaven, Pastor. Pray for me. Pray for me. I could not raise my hand a moment ago, but I want to raise it now. I appreciate the response at the end of the morning message. I appreciate the kind things that were spoken to me after the service was concluded, as I sought to be used of God to challenge people to serve the Lord. But I wonder how many of us have sort of had the edge taken off of our boldness. We've sort of had the edge taken off of our boldness. And we don't want to be caustic and we don't want to be rude. But we need to be bold. You say, I feel convicted by the Spirit of God about that very matter. Would you pray for me? Would you lift your hand? Hold it high. God bless you. God bless you. How many of you have been thrown into a circumstance at work where people have sort of tried to take the edge off of your Christian witness? Be honest. Would you lift your hand? Yes, sir. Yes. God bless you. God bless you. How many of you have thrown into a family situation? You're in a family situation where some of the people, they just don't take too kindly to your faith and they want to take the edge off of your witness. You know what I'm talking about. Would you lift your hand? Hold it high. God help you. God help you. You know where we're caught, folks? I want you to listen to this. You know where we're caught? I want you to listen to this. You old timers, listen a minute. We're caught in a world that believes what I'm preaching tonight was for two or three generations ago. You know? It was for two or three generations ago. The Knoxville paper said Elbert Muncie was a great preacher 140 years ago. I wonder if a man preached like that tonight, they'd say too much about his preaching. You know? We're caught in a generation that says this kind of church, this kind of preaching, this kind of believing is outdated. Now, who's told them that? What forces? The rulers of the darkness of this world. That's who. The rulers of the darkness of this world. Now, let's be bold for Christ again. Some of us need to come to this altar tonight and say, God, help me just to stand boldly for you like I used to. Help me to be bold for you. Some of us need to start in our homes. Need to start again on our jobs. Need to load our pockets again with gospel tracts. You know it's true. How many of you have ever given out gospel tracts? Would you raise your hand? All right. How many of you have given out gospel tracts this past week? You gave out gospel tracts. Would you raise your hand this past week? That's about half the number. I'm telling you, we need to load up again. Amen? We need to load up again. May there be a boldness. A boldness. If the dark world can be bold, this kingdom of light ought to be bold. We've got the truth. We ought to be bold about it. We want to sing. We want to invite people to come and make things right with God tonight. May the Lord deal with some of the finest people in our church. May the Lord deal with some of the finest people in our church to surrender all to Jesus. The song says, all to Jesus I surrender, all to Him I freely give. I will ever love and trust Him. In His presence, daily live. The chorus says, I surrender all to Thee, my blessed Savior. I surrender all.
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1: Hi, I'm Todd Nettleton, and this is the Voice of the Martyrs Radio. During the 3rd century, Roman Emperor Maximian demanded his troops offer a sacrifice to the gods, but the legion from Thebes in Upper Egypt staunchly refused. Every man among them was a Christian, and their devotion to God outweighed even their loyalty to the emperor. In an attempt to force these men into obedience, Maximian ordered that every 10th soldier be killed. In response, the remaining soldiers drafted an article of allegiance, stating that their faith in God only made them more loyal to the emperor. But Maximian was not appeased. The entire legion was slain. Like the Theban legion, may we too honor God above every earthly authority.
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Our lesson today deals with some things that Jesus owned. You're going to read in the New Testament that the Lord will refer to my words, or my harvest, or my sheep, or my disciples, or my kingdom. You know, when you read that, it's very important that you and I remember what things Jesus owns, so that we don't attempt to take ownership of these things that are not ours. People will say, you know, I was over at Brother Welder's church when they refer to coming here. You know, this is not my church. It's the Lord's. Now, we say that very casually because we want people to know that, you know, we went to Bible Believers Baptist Church in Corpus Christi. But it's funny how they begin to associate the work with the man, so much so they say, Brother Welder's church. It's not my church. It's the Lord's church. Or Brother Welder's people. Not my people. These are the Lord's people. You see, we get casual about those things, not realizing that we're saying something sometimes that reflects the condition of our heart about the very things that Jesus owns. We need to respect the owner. We need to respect his things. You see, in the Bible, when you read through, you're going to find that Jesus will refer to certain things as his. For instance, in John chapter 12, verses 47 and 48, Jesus Christ says this: if any man hear my words and believe not, I judge him not, for I came not to judge the world, but to save the world. He that rejecteth me and receiveth not my words hath one that judgeth him. The word that I have spoken, the same shall judge him in the last day. Jesus Christ said, my words. If any man hear my words, or receiveth not my words. You see that? In John chapter 14, verse 23, Jesus answered and said unto him, if a man love me, he will keep my words, and my Father will love him, and we will come unto him and make our abode with him. Those are, he's saying, these are my words. In other words, the words of God belong to Jesus. He's the Word of God. 1 John 5:7 says, there are three that bear record in heaven, the Father, the Word, and the Holy Ghost, and these three are one. Notice the second person of the Trinity is called the Word. John chapter 1, verse 1, in the beginning was the Word, and the Word was with God, and the Word was God, referring to Jesus Christ. How do you know that? Verse 14, and the Word was made flesh and dwelt among us. He's called the Word of God. He comes back in Revelation chapter 19, and he's called the Word of God. These words belong to Jesus. How dare a man come along and say, well, these are not the words of God? Do you realize that there are more scholars, there are more preachers, there are more teachers of the Word of God today who believe that God's original words were in the original autographs, which are now gone, and that's as far as it went, and what we have today is not God's words? It's close, but it's not His. The message is there, but not the words. There are more preachers in the ministry, teachers teaching in schools, scholars translating, who believe that the words of God were in the autographs and they're gone, than there are people who believe that God preserved them. Do you know something? The Lord promised that he would preserve his words in Psalm 12, verses 6 and 7. And when the Lord promised that he would preserve his words, they're here somewhere. That's what he's saying. Look at this thing here in Proverbs chapter 12, verses 6 and 7. The words of the Lord
are pure words, as silver tried in a furnace of earth, purified seven times. Thou shalt keep them, O Lord. Thou shalt preserve them from this generation forever. They're here. Now, you know me, and you know that I believe we've got them in the King James Bible. I believe every word in here is God's word. He preserved them. Now, this message isn't on the preservation of God's words, and it's not a defense of the King James Bible. Not going there. We're talking about things that Jesus owns. But I'm telling you, after reading this Bible through cover to cover many, many times, studying what it says about history or what it says about geology or what it says about geography, this book holds up every time. If you look at the internal evidence, this is a very unique book in that it doesn't have any real contradictions. It has some supposed contradictions, but none real. And the amazing thing is, it is without error. Well, there's no other book in the universe like it. And that's because these words belong to Jesus. You see, men have no right to corrupt the words of God. They did it. Paul said there were many corrupting his words in 2 Corinthians chapter 2, verse 17. And men have no right to destroy these words. And we see evidence of that with Jehudi in Jeremiah chapter 36, verse 23, when the words of God are being read by him to the king. And you know what happens? Every time he reads three or four leaves, he just cuts them out of there with a penknife and throws them in the fire and burns them. No right to do that. Well, God took care of that. And Jeremiah dictated another parchment of words to Baruch, who wrote them down. We got the words here today. You know, we're not to corrupt them or destroy them. You know what we are to do with these words that belong to Jesus? We are supposed to read them. We are supposed to study them. We are supposed to believe them. And we are supposed to publish them. Psalm 68, verse 11. The Lord gave the word. Great was the company of those that published it. Now, to hear some professors, some authors, some preachers talk about these words today, well, you would think they were dealing with something a mere man wrote. And I really believe many of them believe that. I mean, and the strange thing about these guys, consider that they would never question and add to and subtract from and change and lie about another man's work to the degree they do the Bible. That's strange to me. Who do they think they are? These are God's words. They belong to Jesus. Jesus owns them. These words are not their words. They can't do that. Certainly can't do that and get away with it. They have for the time being, but there's a payday. They've got to still face the Lord with the changes they've made. How are they going to stand up to that? Things Jesus owns, he calls my words, for instance. Here's something else he calls them. My harvest, my harvest. Turn to Matthew chapter 13. Matthew chapter 13, and look at verse 30. We're in the middle of the context about gathering up the tares and the wheat. Verse 30, let both grow together until the harvest. And in the time of harvest, I will say to the reapers, gather ye together first the tares, and bind them in bundles to burn them. But gather the wheat into my barn. Whose barn? He says, into my barn. My barn. Look in Matthew chapter 10. Excuse me, Matthew chapter 9. Verse 38. Pray ye therefore the Lord of the harvest that he will send forth laborers into his harvest. It's my barn, and he would say it's my harvest, into his harvest, not yours. The harvest is one of those things that Jesus owns. And when you enter the harvest to labor, that is, you're going to attempt to lead souls to the Lord Jesus Christ, to sow seed, to catch men,
when you enter the harvest to labor, God doesn't want your harvesting techniques. He doesn't want you harvesting by your clever methods. He doesn't want you going through the harvest, trampling down the harvest as you go through it, just trying to see how many sheaves you can harvest, how many people you can get to pray a sinner's prayer, calling that salvation when the Holy Spirit didn't get involved. You see, when you get to thinking that harvest is yours, I have another stripe on my sleeve because I've led another soul to Christ. I have another fish on my stringer because I caught another one for the Lord. You see, when you get to thinking that harvest is yours, you know what you're liable to do? You're liable to keep the air out. I'm talking the H-E-I-R, not the A-I-R, the air of the harvest out. Matthew chapter 21, that's what happened with the Pharisees. Jesus Christ came and he started talking about the vineyard and how it was let out to husbandmen, and then servants came to start getting the fruits of it, and they stoned one, they killed one, beat one. The Lord said, okay, well, I'll send my son. They will reverence my son. Verse 38, Matthew chapter 21. When the husbandmen saw the son, they said among themselves, this is the heir. Come, let us kill him and let us seize on his inheritance. And they caught him and cast him out of the vineyard and slew him. You see what happened? They lost sight of whose harvest that was. That's the Lord's harvest. It belongs to Jesus Christ. And when you get to thinking that harvest is yours, you know what you're liable to do? You're liable to keep the air out. You look at those big crusades that went on back in the middle of the 20th century. When the Holy Spirit was involved in those things and lots of people were getting saved, it went really well. When all of a sudden things began to tone down, well, then they started getting these big cooperative campaigns going and got people from all sorts of denominations involved in there together. And guess who wasn't showing up to those meetings anymore? The Lord. Why? Because when you see things change in the harvest, you're going to employ means of which God does not approve in order to keep the harvest big. And you know what you've lost sight of? You've lost sight of the fact that he sent you. You didn't send him. You're working for him. He's not working for you. You get in this big mega church movement today, I'll tell you what you're finding. You're finding a lot of people that are going to churches, and it's a religious experience for them, not salvation. And you say, what's the problem? The problem is they've started employing worldly means to get up a crowd, and they're calling it God's harvest. And that's not God's harvest, because those are not God's means. And when you lose sight of the fact that it is the harvest of the Lord Jesus Christ and not yours, you'll do things that will end up trampling that harvest. Jesus calls things he owns my words, my harvest. How about this one? My sheep. My sheep. John chapter 21. John chapter 21, after the crucifixion, death, burial, and resurrection of the Lord Jesus Christ, Jesus appears to Peter in John chapter 21, verse 15. The disciples are around. They dine. Jesus saith to Simon Peter, Simon, son of Jonas, lovest thou me more than these? He saith unto him, yea, Lord, thou knowest that I love thee. He saith unto him, feed my lambs. He didn't say your lambs. He said my lambs. He saith to him again the second time, Simon, son of Jonas, lovest thou me? He saith unto him, yea, Lord, thou knowest that I love thee. He saith unto him, feed my sheep. He saith unto him the third time, Simon, son of Jonas, lovest thou me? Peter was grieved, because he said unto him the third time, lovest thou me? And he said unto him, Lord, thou knowest all things. Thou knowest that I love thee. Jesus saith unto him, feed my sheep. You see, three times he asked Peter, do you love me? Yeah, I love you. All right then, feed my lambs, feed my sheep, feed my sheep. In another place, Jesus Christ was talking about himself as the good shepherd, John chapter 10. And in verse 27 of John chapter 10, he says, my sheep,
hear my voice, and I know them, and they follow me. My sheep. Listen, those folks under your care in the ministry, they're not yours. They are among things that Jesus owns. You're merely helping him with his sheep. Those sheep aren't yours. But you know, some men in the ministry put God's sheep on display so that other people will think that they're really doing something for God. You know, they talk about how big their church is and compare numbers just like corporations do. If you considered that those are the Lord's sheep, you might take better care of them. But that's not your interest. You take just good enough care of them to keep them coming back. But we're to feed God's lambs. We are to feed God's sheep. And remember whose they are. We're working for him. You see, if you understood that the principal concern you have is loving the Lord Jesus Christ, and then in your love for him, feeding those sheep the same way the Lord would if he were here to feed them because of your love for him, you know what you would do? You would feed them rather than feeding off of them. And therein lies the problem. There are lots of people who feed off of the sheep, but they're not there to feed the sheep. Romans chapter 16, verses 17 and 18, Paul said, "Now I beseech you, brethren, mark them which cause divisions and offenses contrary to the doctrine which you have learned, and avoid them. For they that are such serve not our Lord Jesus Christ, but their own belly, and by good words and fair speeches deceive the hearts of the simple." Well, you know what they're doing? They're not feeding themselves. They're not feeding the sheep. They're feeding themselves. They're feeding their own belly. And they need sheep in order to do that. Now listen, if they really love the Lord Jesus Christ, they wouldn't abuse sheep that way. There are a lot of people that have failed in the ministry because they lost sight of the fact that they were doing this for the Lord. They got to thinking, "Now, wait a minute, these are my people. This is the way I treat my people." And pretty soon it went to their head, and then it went to their pocketbook, and then it destroyed them, and it destroyed the church. Those are Jesus' sheep, not yours. Jesus says, "Those are my words, my harvest, my sheep." And I'll tell you something else he said. "Those are my disciples." John chapter 13. John chapter 13, verse 35. Jesus Christ said this: "By this shall all men know that ye are my disciples, if you have love one to another." In John chapter 15, verse 8, Jesus Christ said, "Herein is my Father glorified, that you bear much fruit, so shall you be my disciples." You see, your object in the ministry

disciples are to be conformed to his image, not yours. You know, I think it's funny. There have been some very strong leaders of large churches and strong leaders of Bible colleges. And the men come out of there, and they're very much like the leader they were following, like clones. They hack the same way, dress the same way, sweat the same way, comb their hair the same way. It's really a remarkable thing. Look, you're not cloning yourself. Jesus' disciples are to be conformed to his image, not yours. Listen, I heard a preacher talk about I'm going to put this in quotes for you, his men that God called to the mission field. And you know what he said about that guy? He said, that's a feather in my cap. Now, do you know what that preacher didn't realize? That missionary was not his disciple. That missionary was the Lord's disciple. But that preacher was taking credit for something that God had done through him in the life of that other man. You see, Jesus Christ said, without me, you can do nothing. And when you put training into an individual, and that individual goes on to do something for the Lord, you know, it's tempting to say, look what I did. You didn't do anything. You were used of God to get something done in the life of that other person if you did it right. Paul said in 1 Corinthians chapter 1, verse 31, that according as it is written, he that glorieth, let him glory in the Lord. In 1 Corinthians chapter 3, the first part of verse 21 says, therefore let no man glory in men. Those are the Lord's disciples. Listen, if you're doing it right, if I'm doing it right, then what we ought to do is we ought to pour into them those things that God gave us to give to them, 2 Timothy 2:2, to prepare them for whatever it is that God wants to use them to do whenever he's through with us putting into them whatever he wanted us to put into them. And then God moves them on to do something else, and you realize, listen, that's because that is Jesus' disciple, and he's going to move him where he wants him to go. It's not yours. You don't own him. Christ does. He can bring him in there for you to train and pull him right out for him to use somewhere else. Jesus talks about his own things. He calls them my words, my harvest, my sheep, my disciples. And you know what else he calls it? My kingdom. My kingdom. In John chapter 18, in verse 36, when Jesus Christ is standing before Pilate, he says, my kingdom is not of this world. If my kingdom were of this world, then would my servants fight that I should not be delivered to the Jews? But now is my kingdom not from hence? He says the same thing in, not exactly, I mean, it's a different audience, but he refers to that kingdom the same way in Luke chapter 22. Luke chapter 22 and verse 30. What does he say? That you may eat and drink at my table in my kingdom and sit on thrones judging the 12 tribes of Israel. That's God's kingdom. I mean, Jesus owns this. Watch out, therefore, trying to build a kingdom of your own. You say, well, I'm not trying to build a kingdom of my own. Doesn't have to be very big to be a kingdom. It doesn't have to be very big to be a kingdom that you believe is yours. A Sunday school teacher with a small class can look at his class or her class like it's theirs. This is my class, they'll say. And what they have is a little kingdom, see, over which they rule. I've watched this thing happen in the ministry. Sometimes the children's ministry or sometimes a youth ministry suddenly becomes the property of the minister. I'm going to tell you something, that's wrong. The kingdom is the Lord's. You just happen to be a servant who has been given an opportunity to do something for the Lord. Keep your hands off the Lord's kingdom. You see, mega churches today seem to have a problem with this. It's like their principal ministers, husbands and wives, who say they are the co-pastors of this church, it's like their principal ministers have built a small empire

0: over which they rule. And so they run this thing like a family business. They run this thing like a corporation. You know what they've lost sight of? It's the Lord, it's the kingdom of the Lord Jesus Christ, not their little kingdom. And it'll corrupt people. You have to remember that Jesus is the King. Look, we're just the children. We're just the servants. That's what we came here to do, to serve Him, to be fellow servants together of Him. When we say that these things that Jesus owns are mine, we behave very badly. When we talk about the people in our church as my people or my sheep, if we talk about the harvest field where we're working as my harvest, or if we talk about these words like they're not the words of the Lord Jesus Christ, we just change them. We say, a better translation is this, or it ought to say that. Let me tell you something. We behave badly. When we say that these things that Jesus owns are ours, well, at least we're cooperating with each other instead of claiming them all for ourselves. But I'm going to tell you what, we're still wrong. These are not ours. These are not our sheep and our harvest and our words and our disciples. This is not our kingdom. When we say that these things that Jesus owns are His, then we behave well. And I have an exhortation for us today. Keep your hands off of Jesus' things. You say, what'd you say? I said, keep your hands off of Jesus' things. They're not yours. They're not mine. They belong to Him. He's the King. He's the Lord. He can do anything He wants to with them. And as soon as you get the idea that this stuff belongs to you, you're in trouble. And the people that are with you are in trouble, because they're going to come up short. Jesus is the King of Kings and the Lord of Lords. And these words, this harvest, these sheep, these disciples, and this kingdom are His. Amen.
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2: Psalm 49. Hear this, all ye people. Give ear, all ye inhabitants of the world, both low and high, rich and poor together. My mouth shall speak of wisdom, and the meditation of my heart shall be of understanding. I will incline mine ear to a parable. I will open my dark saying upon the harp. Wherefore should I fear in the days of evil, when the iniquity of my heels shall compass me about? They that trust in their wealth and boast themselves in the multitude of their riches, none of them can by any means redeem his brother, nor give to God a ransom for him, for the redemption of their soul is precious, and it ceaseth forever, that he should still live forever and not see corruption. For he seeth that wise men die. Likewise the fool and the brutish person perish and leave their wealth to others. Their inward thought is that their houses shall continue forever, and their dwelling places to all generations. They call their lands after their own names. Nevertheless, man being in honor abideth not. He is like the beasts that perish. This their way is their folly, yet their posterity approve their sayings. Selah. Like sheep they are laid in the grave. Death shall feed on them, and the upright shall have dominion over them in the morning, and their beauty shall consume in the grave from their dwelling. But God will redeem my soul from the power of the grave, for he shall receive me. Selah. Be not thou afraid when one is made rich, when the glory of his house is increased, for when he dieth, he shall carry nothing away. His glory shall not descend after him. Though while he lived he blessed his soul, and men will praise thee when thou doest well to thyself. He shall go to the generation of his fathers. They shall never see light. Man that is in honor and understandeth not is like the beasts that perish. Psalm 50. The mighty God, even the Lord, hath spoken, and called the earth from the rising of the sun unto the going down thereof. Out of Zion, the perfection of beauty, God hath shined. Our God shall come and shall not keep silence. A fire shall devour before him, and it shall be very tempestuous round about him. He shall call to the heavens from above, and to the earth, that he may judge his people. Gather my saints together unto me, those that have made a covenant with me by sacrifice. And the heavens shall declare his righteousness, for God is judge himself. Selah. Hear, O my people, and I will speak. O Israel, and I will testify against thee. I am God, even thy God. I will not reprove thee for thy sacrifices or thy burnt offerings to have been continually before me. I will take no bullock out of thy house, nor he-goats out of thy folds. For every beast of the forest is mine, and the cattle upon a thousand hills. I know all the fowls of the mountains, and the wild beasts of the field are mine. If I were hungry, I would not tell thee, for the world is mine and the fullness thereof. Will I eat the flesh of bulls, or drink the blood of goats? Offer unto God thanksgiving, and pay thy vows unto the Most High, and call upon me in the day of trouble. I will deliver thee, and thou shalt glorify me. But unto the wicked God saith, What hast thou to do to declare my statutes, or that thou shouldest take my covenant in thy mouth? Seeing thou hatest instruction, and castest my words behind thee? When thou sawest a thief, then thou consentedst with him, and hast been partaker with adulterers. Thou givest thy mouth to evil, and thy tongue frameth deceit. Thou sittest and speakest against thy brother. Thou slanderest thine own mother's son. These things hast thou done, and I kept silence. Thou thoughtest that I was altogether such an one as thyself. But I will reprove thee, and set them in order before thine eyes. Now consider this, ye that forget God, lest I tear you in pieces, and there be none to deliver. Whoso offereth praise glorifieth me, and to him that ordereth his conversation aright will I show the salvation of God. Psalm 51. Have mercy upon me, O God, according to thy loving kindness. According unto the multitude of thy tender mercies, blot out my transgressions. Wash me throughly from mine iniquity, and cleanse me from my sin. For I acknowledge my transgressions, and my sin is ever before me. Against thee, thee only, have I sinned, and done this evil in thy sight, that thou mightest be justified when thou speakest, and be clear when thou judgest. Behold, I was shapen in iniquity, and in sin did my mother conceive me. Behold, thou desirest truth in the inward parts, and in the hidden part thou shalt make me to know wisdom. Purge me with hyssop, and I shall be clean. Wash me, and I shall be whiter than snow. Make me to hear joy and gladness, that the bones which thou hast broken may rejoice. Hide thy face from my sins, and blot out all mine iniquities. Create in me a clean heart, O God, and renew a right spirit within me. Cast me not away from thy presence, and take not thy Holy Spirit from me. Restore unto me the joy of thy salvation, and uphold me with thy free spirit. Then will I teach transgressors thy ways, and sinners shall be converted unto thee. Deliver me from blood guiltiness, O God, thou God of my salvation, and my tongue shall sing aloud of thy righteousness. O Lord, open thou my lips, and my mouth shall show forth thy praise. For thou desirest not sacrifice, else would I give it. Thou delightest not in burnt offering. The sacrifices of God are a broken spirit. A broken and a contrite heart, O God, thou wilt not despise. Do good in thy good pleasure unto Zion. Build thou the walls of Jerusalem. Then shalt thou be pleased with the sacrifices of righteousness, with burnt offering and whole burnt offering. Then shall they offer bullocks upon thine altar.

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0: Daigute, welcome, my friends, to The Storyteller, where you'll find First Nations people from across Native North America who are following Jesus Christ.
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